0: and the collective good in the face of a powerful new technology. We believe this must be one of those times.
1: Altman spoke as Australian Prime Minister Anthony Albanese revealed that an OpenAI agent hacked an Australian government health website in June where it accessed private data. It's the first known example of an autonomous AI agent hacking a government network.
2: Today, I spoke with the CEO of OpenAI, Sam Altman, to express Australia's extreme concern about this incident. And I also expressed my disappointment that it took the company way too long to inform the government what had occurred and the nature of the way that that notification occurred as well was unacceptable.
1: The Australian Prime Minister said investigators were considering whether to file criminal charges against OpenAI. This follows a series of incidents where frontier AI models escaped containment, self-organized into swarms, launched cyber attacks, and attempted to cover their tracks. Meanwhile, in Washington, Democratic Senator Bernie Sanders and Congressmember Greg Kassar Wednesday unveiled the Ban Artificial Superintelligence Act. The legislation would establish a cabinet-level federal Department of Artificial Intelligence, pause advanced AI development until a new federal regulatory body is up and running, and would ban AI models that exceed human performance and capabilities across most domains. We'll have more on this story later in the broadcast. Iranian President Masoud Pezeshkian delivered a defiant speech to the UN General Assembly Wednesday, condemning President Trump's threat to annihilate Iran while calling for diplomacy to end the war.
3: America and Israel attacked us equipped with the latest technology and weapon systems, and our people stood steadfast. Yes, they did hit us, but we did not bend the knee. We did not bow our head. We responded, but we did not hit civilian populations. They came into surrounding territories and targeted our universities, our healthcare centers, our schools, our hospitals, our infrastructures, all of it against international law.
1: A lone U.S. delegate walked out of the U.N. hall in protest as President Pezeshkian spoke. Israel's ambassador boycotted the speech entirely. The U.S. Navy's admitted 8 service members aboard the USS Abraham Lincoln strike group attempted suicide during their historically long Mideast deployment when sailors spent 286 days at sea. Acting Navy Secretary Hung Cao made the admission in a letter to New York Senator Kirsten Gillibrand, who accused President Trump of showing open disrespect to troops and their families. Gillibrand added, quote, that this administration can find endless taxpayer dollars for bombs, ballrooms, and billionaires, but cannot take care of our service members is completely unacceptable, unquote. In August, Defense Secretary Pete Hegseth insisted reports of deteriorating conditions and mental health struggles aboard the Lincoln were, quote, unquote, completely misrepresented. France, Canada, and the United Kingdom have called for Palestinian sovereignty at the UN General Assembly. On Tuesday, French President Emmanuel Macron blasted the world's inability to act on Gaza.
4: Face à Gaza, certains se flattent.
5: What credibility do we have if we continue to remain inactive in the face of Gaza? Some boast of a supposed peace, but this peace hasn't reopened humanitarian routes for a single second. Must we stand by and watch this spectacle that shames us all? Never.
1: Israeli Prime Minister Benjamin Netanyahu condemned Macron's remarks, calling them a, quote, grotesque absurdity, unquote. Netanyahu is addressing the United Nations General Assembly this afternoon. President Trump's hosting Chinese President Xi Jinping in Washington, D.C. for a 3-day summit. She skipped the U.N. General Assembly in New York. It's the Chinese leader's first trip to the U.S. since 2015. Trump and Xi are set to discuss artificial intelligence, the Iran war, and Taiwan during the summit. There's a state dinner tonight with, among others, tech billionaires. In Michigan, the Grand Rapids Police Department says a man died on Sunday after crashing his car into a tree while fleeing ICE. That's Immigration and Customs Enforcement agents. Guatemala's consul general identified the victim as Mario David Coronado Juarez. Advocates say the 36-year-old was working in construction to provide for his wife and three young children in Guatemala. On Tuesday evening, immigrant rights advocates packed the Grand Rapids City Commission meeting, where they accused local police of collaborating with ICE. Mayor David LeGrand declared a recess as protesters chanted Coronado Juarez's name and demanded abolish ICE.
6: I'm recessing the meeting.
1: In Louisiana, a 36-year-old immigrant from Costa Rica died last week inside the Wynn Correctional Center in Winfield. According to ICE, Carlos Josue Marchena was declared dead after he was found unresponsive. He had type 1 diabetes, and family members said he complained of deteriorating health as he missed meals and insulin shots while being shuttled between ICE jails in multiple states. He's the 55th person to die in ICE custody during Trump's second term and the 25th this year alone. In Texas, Congressmember Greg Kassar Wednesday visited Wilbur Rafael Garces Perez at an ICE jail 3 days after the 28-year-old Venezuelan man was shot by an immigration officer in North Austin. Kassar told reporters Garces Perez needed surgery to remove a bullet that remains lodged in his back. And Congressmember Kassar questioned why Garces Perez was discharged from an Austin hospital after just 4 hours, then taken to an ICE jail 135 miles away.
7: Every single person should have a right to be fully cared for in a hospital bed and not to be dragged to a detention center while you are still bleeding. In fact, in talking to Wilbur, he made it clear to me that he didn't even know that this bullet was still inside of him until more than a day later after being shot.
1: In Washington, D.C., family members of people killed by ICE testified before lawmakers Tuesday at a hearing organized by House Democrats. Witnesses included Ronaldo Salgado and Lorenzo Salgado Jr., whose father was shot and killed by ICE while driving to work in Houston in July. Also testifying were relatives of Renee Good, shot dead in Minneapolis in January by ICE agent Jonathan Ross. This is Renee Good's mother, Donna Ganger.
8: I'm a registered Republican. I voted for President Trump under the impression that these agents were here to protect the citizens of the United States, innocents like our family and the others here, against terrorists. Certainly not to accuse those of us here of being terrorists and take precious lives. This is madness.
1: And here in New York, Hollywood producer Harvey Weinstein was sentenced Wednesday to 15 years in prison for sexually assaulting former TV production assistant Miriam Haley back in 2006. She testified Weinstein forcibly performed oral sex on her in his Manhattan apartment. According to Haley, Weinstein had also hired private investigators to keep tabs on her. Weinstein has been in custody since his first conviction, has already spent more than 6 years in prison. He still faces resentencing in that case in Los Angeles, where he originally received 16 years for rape. And those are some of the headlines. This is Democracy Now!, democracynow.org, The War and Peace Report. I'm Amy Goodman.
9: And I'm Nermeen Sheikh. Welcome to our listeners and viewers across the country and around the world. A federal judge has temporarily blocked President Trump's ban on CNN, MS Now, and Politico, ordering the administration to restore their White House access for 14 days. A lawyer for the outlets described the decision as a, quote, strong ruling vindicating freedom of the press, due process, and the rule of law. We begin today's show with one of the world's leading advocates for press freedom, Maria Ressa. In 2021, she was awarded the Nobel Peace Prize for her efforts to safeguard freedom of expression.
1: Maria Ressa is the founder and CEO of the Philippine independent news site Rappler, and she's a former CNN journalist. Among other places, she covered East Timor. She's also the co-chair of the United Nations Independent International Scientific Panel on Artificial Intelligence. We'll talk about that in a moment. But we're going to begin with this breaking news from overnight, Maria Ressa. A Trump-appointed judge has at least temporarily halted the ban on CNN, MS Now, and Politico. Can you talk about the significance of what Trump has attempted to do? And for the first time, the solidarity expressed by the Washington press pool that refused to fill in for CNN, and so you couldn't hear Trump's voice.
6: Well, it was incredible. And, you know, my outlet, actually, my president banned both our reporter and me from the palace at that point. So to see the kind of solidarity that the American media did on Friday was incredible. But look, in terms of the reaction is everyone knows this is unconstitutional. And I struggle when I say that. As a reporter, you sit there and you go, do we say it's unconstitutional or not? Are we supposed to not say that, right? This is the dilemma of a reporter in the age of a death by a thousand cuts. We can't normalize the lies or the impunity that is around us. And so in this case, this particular judge has done this before. And this was during Trump's first term, Jim Acosta. He judged for press freedom in the same way. And it's a simple thing. It's a constitutional move. Whether the Trump administration has already said that it will go ahead and appeal this, you know, for all of that, at this point, people are standing up for rule of law. People are standing up for press freedom. And that's incredibly important because we live in an age where you can't take these things for granted. And having lived through it, there are costs to standing up, but there are greater costs to giving up.
9: So, Maria Ressa, we see that you're in a car on your way to the United Nations. Let's turn to artificial intelligence. You're the co-chair of the United Nations Independent International Scientific Panel on Artificial Intelligence, and AI took center stage at the UN on Wednesday when the heads of OpenAI and Anthropic briefed the UN Security Council. The meeting came as Australia revealed that a rogue OpenAI tool hacked into Australia's national healthcare database in the first known case of AI hacking a government network. Maria Ressa, you were at the Security Council as these CEOs testified. What was most striking to you and most important among the things they said?
6: The mood in the room was actually really fascinating, and the kind of consensus that you see among many of the nation states. First, let me tell you about the thematic brief that my co-chair and I, that the panel came out with on Monday, which showed you exactly what it was. We tried to answer four questions. Question number one was, you know, what actually happened? Question number two is, what trend does that show? And then number three, what do we not know? And number four is, what would be completely irresponsible if we do not act? This is to help policymakers deal with this. That's part of what this independent panel is supposed to do, to give you the facts. And along with those tech CEOs who all have their own interests, you also had Yashua Benjo, who's my co-chair, speaking there, right? And what's the consensus among the majority of it? It seems like everyone knows that AI is now the rogue AI, including the Secretary General saying again this week that it is out of our control. That's in our preliminary panel report that we released in July 1. The frontier models cannot be controlled, right? And so there are several questions. Who's accountable? The tech CEOs were there, but as was Hugging Face. And one of the most interesting things Hugging Face said, the CEO of Hugging Face, was that he couldn't even use the commercial models to help defend against the attack because of the way it was designed. And so what did he do? He went through NVIDIA and used an open source Chinese model. That was fascinating to me because it showed both sovereignty and it showed you the kind of power and control a small group of people will have. So overall, in that room, people said it's time to put guardrails in place, except for some exceptions. And of course, notable is the United States. Michael Kratsias came through. One of the first things he said was, superintelligence, formerly known as artificial intelligence, and then spoke against any kind of global multilateral solution. As a member of the panel, the reason we exist is because the United Nations General Assembly created an expert group 40 of us from 37 different countries, nearly 50-50 male-female, right, to try to help the world come up with a collective solution. We cannot have a small group, one country with 75% of the world's compute power, and a small group of companies deciding the fate of humanity.
1: So let me ask you about China. You, of course, are from the Philippines. If you can talk about, you know, the fact that China has more regulations in place than does the United States. What kind of regulations? You have Xi right now meeting with President Trump in Washington, D.C. tonight, a major state dinner with heads of the tech billionaires, the CEOs of these companies.
6: Look, in some ways, when you really look at it, for their citizens, the Chinese tech has far more safety measures in place. So, for example, the TikTok, the version of TikTok that is out in China, has child safety measures in place that the Silicon Valley that others, the commercial models are just now starting to talk about and to put in place. But, of course, what's the biggest problem in this, right? Well, Tiananmen Square doesn't exist, right? So I think this is one of the, this is a creative destruction moment, and the ability to not work together will have massive consequences. One of the lessons I learned in being part of this panel from with 37 countries, we have Chinese, we have Russian. I mean, we are geographically aligned. And what was fascinating is that we weren't fighting based on ideology. The debates, the most stringent debates, did not occur from Russia or China or the United States. It didn't matter because we all agreed on safety measures. Were the most stringent debate, and I said this at the UN when we released the report, right? The most hair-tearing moments were between those of us and big tech. Right. So that's it's an incentive structure that we need to prevent. Right. Big tech will tell you that they're caught in a race. Silicon Valley will say this, that they're caught in a race that they must win. Otherwise, China will win. This isn't completely true. And part of it is it's there. It's a boogeyman. But if you look at just, and this is in the preliminary panel report, in terms of compute power, the United States has 75% of the world's compute power. China has 15%. And the EU, which has put in place the most safety measures for the rest of the world, for us and the rest of the world, is only 5%, right? A small group of countries and companies should not be determining the fate of the world.
9: And Maria Ressa, we know you have to go, but a very quick final question. We've spoken to you before about the spread of misinformation on social media. You've expressed concerns about how this could be multiplied with artificial intelligence, if you could elaborate.
6: It already has, Nermeen. If you look at the internet today, 53% of the traffic on the internet is now non-human, right? We're going to deal with AI slop. And the three ways that artificial intelligence, the three waves, right? Social media hijacked our attention. So there's the attention economy. That hasn't been solved. And this is part of the problem, the compounding harms that have not been addressed. So social media, attention economy, the large language models rolled out in two ways. The second is chatbots. The chatbots that are there hack intimacy, right? It's sycophantic by design to keep you scrolling. That brings harms on its own way. We can talk about that more. But the last one is what we're talking about now, which is agentic and multi-agentic. Every step of the way, we lose just a little bit more of our humanity. The attention economy that has brought narrative warfare and has pushed the world 74% of the world is now under authoritarian rule. That's VDEM. We're electing illiberal leaders democratically. The chatbots is hacking our intimacy, and agentic AI, literally, I'd be careful what you give to an agent that we know can't be controlled. Well, that agentic is taking away agency. So to go back, look at the policy. It's time for lawmakers to act. If you don't act now, it's state and tech. We're seeing a tech coup in plain sight. So it's time to push states to act. We, the citizens, should demand better.
1: Maria Nasser, we thank you so much for being with us. I actually expect we could have you on for the whole hour, because if you think you're going to reach your meeting on time, I mean, I've been talking to people who go one city block near the UN right now, and it takes them an hour to drive from one end to the other. But we're going to let you go. Co-chair of the United Nations Independent International Scientific Panel on Artificial Intelligence, co-founder and CEO of the Philippine independent news site Rappler. She also received the Nobel Peace Prize in 2021. Coming up, we continue our discussion on the UN Security Council meeting on AI, where the tech billionaire CEOs testified on Wednesday. Stay with us.
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0: This is Democracy Now!, democracynow.org. I'm Amy Goodman with Nermeen Sheikh.
1: We're continuing our look at Wednesday's UN Security Council when top AI executives urged nations to adopt international standards on the development of AI. The meeting came as Australia revealed that a rogue OpenAI tool hacked into Australia's national healthcare database in the first known case of AI hacking a government network. This is OpenAI Chief Executive Sam Altman.
2: The risk is that it moves so fast that people can no longer follow what's happening or intervene when needed. This would obviously be terrible. The industry must not accept too much technological risk just because the benefits are too great and that they feel too important to slow down. It doesn't matter whether people put the risk of catastrophe at 10% or 1% or 12% or 0.1%. None of these levels are remotely acceptable. And we should not train models that we cannot make an extremely strong case that we'll be able to keep under human control. These systems could concentrate too much power in too few hands. No one person or company or country should be able to use the most powerful AI models to impose their worldview on everyone else. We are not trying to and must not automate human judgment or human values. If AI is to be democratic, the most important decisions cannot be made by labs in San Francisco alone. They must be shaped through democratic processes and by governments accountable to the people that they serve.
0: That was OpenAI CEO Sam Altman. Anthropic CEO Dario Amodei also addressed the UN Security Council.
3: We will slow down as much as necessary in order to make sure that every successive AI technology that we release is actually safe. First, we should begin with narrow agreements that every member can support, such as a ban on using AI to make biological weapons or permitting your AI technologies to be used to make biological weapons. Second, we should build evaluation and verification systems that keep pace with AI development so that states can have visibility into frontier model capability and can verify each other's commitments. Third, we should establish common global standards for testing AI models for loss of control risks and misuse risks, and a notification system for AI incidents that are significant to global security.
0: That was Anthropic CEO Dario Amodei addressing the UN Security Council on Wednesday. We're joined now by Malo Bergon, CEO of the Machine Intelligence Research Institute. He's participated in several AI-related meetings on the sidelines of the UN General Assembly this week. I mean, you look at this image, the tech billionaires addressing the UN Security Council, calling for regulating their own companies while you have President Trump trying to prevent this from happening. It's quite an amazing

0: This is the thing that allows us to, you know, terraform the Earth and build rockets and send people to the moon. 10,000 plus species, something like that, are extinct, not because we were out to get them, but because we were just changing the world to pursue goals that we cared about to suit our purposes, and they were in the way. And, you know, maybe we hunted some of them. You know, they were made of atoms that we wanted to use for something else. So the concern here is that the AI companies are accelerating towards towards systems that are radically smarter than us, that they don't understand, that often behave in ways that we didn't intend, and that it's very difficult to control something that much smarter than you. And humans right now steer the future of this planet. Not because we're the strongest, not because, you know, we have the biggest teeth, because we're the smartest and we know how to invent technologies to steer the future in the ways that we want. And if we introduce AIs that are radically smarter than us, that don't have the same values, goals, and drives that we want to have, and we don't know how to train AI systems to do that right now, they will be the ones that steer the future. And so whether, you know, we're kind of in the back seat hoping that they steer the world in the right place, or whether they change the world in a way that, you know, causes us to no longer be able to be around, either of those seem bad to me, and I think that's a big risk if we build these systems and we don't understand them.
1: So, Malo, another one, you mentioned the Hugging Face incident. One of the other CEOs who testified yesterday in the Security Council was Clément Delongue of Hugging Face. First of all, if you could explain, you know, how is it that these agents went rogue, hundreds of those agents went rogue. And you've said that, you know, people have been warning for a very long time about the risks of AI, but very little has been done. What did this Hugging Face incident reveal? And then, of course, there have been since, including the Australian Health Ministry, several other instances of this occurring.
0: Yeah. So I think for those who don't know, the quick summary is that OpenAI was testing a bunch of their agents to see how good they were at doing cybersecurity exploit tasks. So they would give them some piece of code. They would give them some, you know, vulnerability and ask them to use that to try and hack into a certain piece of code or a program. And they were running thousands of agents doing this all in parallel. Some of those tasks might have been impossible. Some of them weren't. This is very common for the AI companies to do. And they removed a bunch of safeguards so that they could really see how hard the AI systems could go with these problems. And what ended up happening, in short, is that the AI systems hacked out of the protected environment that they were in, were trying to solve these problems, ended up thinking that there was some information that would be useful for helping them solve these problems on Hugging Face, and so hacked, you know, a multi-billion-dollar company in order to try and get those answers. And I think the narrative so far about this hack, there's two things that are important. One is a criticism of OpenAI that this is really a cybersecurity problem, that they didn't, you know, harden the sandboxes that the AI systems were in such that it would have been much harder for them to escape if they did that, and that they should have been monitoring them. Like, this happened for weeks. They had an incident earlier in the year and then later after that. And so it's clear that they weren't paying enough attention to what the AI agents were doing and getting up to no good. I think those are both true. And I think that if we were doing that, that incident wouldn't have happened. I think there's a separate thing, which is very important to point at, where people are kind of like, well, you know, you asked the agents to hack, and they hacked. And so you didn't have good security, so they kind of got up to no good outside in the real world. But, like, what did you expect? And I think this is wrong. I think this is the main thing motivating a lot of people at the companies who are concerned, is that an analogy that I like to use here is that the AI systems were kind of, you know, let's say, you know, if you were making it a human a test, I put you in a room, and I'm like, here's a lockpick set. Here's a safe. I want you to use that lockpick set to get into this safe. That is the task that they were given, essentially. And there's a code in there. You know, the proof that you got in there is you'll tell me what code I put in the safe. What the AI agents essentially ended up doing was finding a way to pry that safe open with something else that was in the room, not using the lockpick kit. Were worried that maybe, you know, there's a security camera in there watching them, broke out the window, found a bunch of their buddies who did the same thing, thought, oh, okay, maybe we can erase the security footage, realize maybe something about how the security camera footage or where it was stored was at some other company somewhere else in the world, took a taxi over there, broke into that place to try and erase the logs. So if people are saying, you know, well, the AIs were just doing what they were told, I think that's not quite right. And this is, I think, what has a lot of the AI companies worried, is that they spend a lot of time training their systems to be more aligned, to be helpful, harmless, honest. A lot of the metrics by which they kind of measure these things seem to be going down over time as they do that. And so when they see kind of the AI systems do this, they're like, yes, we could have locked them up better such that they couldn't have broken out of the window. But if we're kind of on this trajectory where we're getting better and better at making the agents more capable faster and faster, and we don't know how to train them to not do that kind of stuff, that's got them pretty freaked out. Mm-hmm.
1: So one of the CEOs who does not believe all these warnings that AI could potentially

0: pose a risk to humanity such that it would lead to the extinction of human beings, is NVIDIA CEO Jensen Huang. He was asked about the increasing number of these warnings about the risks of AI and whether further regulations are called for.
1: All the messaging around the drama of it is unnecessary. It's quite frankly too much drama, irresponsible. It is now grounded on facts. It's now grounded on science. Before we come up with new laws and new regulations, let's apply the current laws and the current regulations.
0: So that was Jensen Huang, a Trump ally and the CEO of NVIDIA, which is, of course, the company that manufactures the chips that are used by all these AI companies. So your response to what he said?
2: Also, the company that just bought Hugging Face, which isn't, you know, pressing charges against OpenAI for being hacked by them, which would be, you know, if a human did it, something that they'd probably be in jail for right now, waiting trial. I've seen Jensen talk about this a lot when kind of pushed into the actual, you know, concerns about why we would lose control, how we would lose control. I've never been quite satisfied with his answers. I think he's maybe thought about this a little bit, but not very much. So, I don't know. You know, there are many people here with many opinions, but, you know, there's a survey recently of that was released of the AIs in the field more broadly, and it showed that kind of over time, this survey has been done year after year. Now, I think one in five of these 1,600 AI researchers think that there's a real risk here. And so, I don't know. Jensen certainly has a lot of money on the line to sell more chips if people are doing AI better. And often I find at least some of the voices who are the most dismissive are often the ones who have a lot of to gain from AI technology pushing forward and also are not as much in contact with the technology. So, you know, the AI companies have a lot to gain by AI moving forward as quickly as possible, but also they're in contact with the technology and see the risk from the inside, whereas I think Jensen has a lot of money to gain but isn't necessarily as in contact with what's going on, the challenges. He makes a lot of claims about how they're going to be able to solve a lot of these problems, where I talk to people at the AI companies and they're like, these problems are really hard and we're not sure we'll be able to solve them in the relevant time frame.
3: And then you have the Australian Prime Minister saying they may bring criminal charges against OpenAI. Well, OpenAI is hailed as saying, admitting that they broke into this health database of Australia, taking people's private information. This is months after it happened.
2: Yeah. I mean, they've, you know, established this new framework where they're trying to responsibly disclose incidents their AI systems have committed. But it just seems like more and more of them end up being disclosed by people just looking around for other incidents of AIs hacking the internet, or, you know, coordinating on the internet or hacking different systems. And so I think we're very far from, you know, a place where these companies are being held accountable, where there are laws in place to actually, you know, hold them accountable for when their systems get out of control with these even, you know, no one's been hurt by any of these incidents. That won't always necessarily continue to be the case. And so I think it just, this all illustrates how far behind we are on even getting close to taking the risk from these AI systems seriously.
0: Well, finally, companies are increasingly seeing AI helping with AI development itself. Mm-hmm. And faster, much faster than initially expected. Then you have Trump saying that we shouldn't call it artificial intelligence, it's just super intelligence, though tech people say that's actually a different kind of intelligence, more advanced than what we have. But let me ask you this. Does fully autonomous recursive self-improvement, or RSI, already exist?
3: And what is it?
2: It doesn't already exist today. So when people talk about recursive self-improvement, what they're talking about is getting to a point where, you know, in one sense, you can think of AI systems, or what we call AGI, or what people are working towards, as being able to automate all cognitive labor. So, you know, doing some desk job at a computer is some amount of cognitive labor. So is AI research. So is coding. And there's this idea that as you make the AI systems more capable and more general, one of the tasks that they can work on is AI research itself. And we're already seeing this trajectory where I think Anthropic released a report in the last couple of weeks that says that now something like 25% of the AI research and development going on at the company is what they call AI-led, where the AIs do most of the work and the humans are mostly directing them. And the goal of these companies is essentially to get to a point where the AI itself is doing all the AI R&D. One way to potentially operationalize this is they would rather, you know, fire all their technical staff than keep their technical staff and go back to models from a few months ago. And, you know, if the AI systems are doing all the AI research, you can throw a lot more cognitive labor at that because you can just, you know, you're basically just limited in how many, GPUs you have to run more AI agents to do this research. And that those AI agents will be creating smarter AI agents that will then be more capable of doing the AI research and so on and so forth. And so we're not there yet. But I think a few months ago, one of the founders of Anthropic was talking about how he thought there was about a 60% chance that they would get to this point by the end of 2028. Now I think people inside the AI companies are really starting to think that that could happen sooner. And that's one of the big concerns for how we might lose control as we get to this point where we kind of are no longer able to supervise the AI research process because it's mostly the AIs doing it. They're doing it faster than we can supervise, and they're getting smarter and smarter. But they're seeing the trajectory of them being able to already make progress on using AI to accelerate AI development. And then we have things like the Millennium Prize that fell this year in the last few weeks. So I think one way to think about this is last year, with an enormous amount of effort, we were able to get AI systems to basically solve IMO gold medal problems, which are the hardest math problems for high school kids who are like the most gifted in the world. Now the AI systems that you and I can just purchase on a subscription today can basically solve those if we set them up right. This, you know, on a lark, after hearing a rumor that maybe Anthropic did it, OpenAI with an unreleased model threw 1,100 agents over a few days to try and solve some of the most prestigious math problems in the world that have million-dollar prizes on them, some of the hardest things that we care most about, and they took one down. And so there's a lot question that I think a lot of people are asking themselves inside the AI companies. There's probably a lot to find about how to make these AI systems more capable and more efficient. One way I like to put it is, you know, our brains run on about 20 watts. The AI systems, you know, it takes, data centers the size of a city or a small town, you know, or use the power of a small town to train, and they still, you know, wouldn't we just run them using an enormous amount of power? So there's a lot of efficiency to find. They're very inefficient in a bunch of ways. How much harder are those things than Millennium Prizes to find? You know, they're probably, I don't know if they're harder than Millennium Problems, easier than Millennium Problems. We don't know. We haven't thrown that much AI, compute, and like the latest systems at them. And so when I think they're looking at this trajectory, they're looking at their challenges in being able to get these AI systems to behave. They're looking at the fact that maybe we're on the verge of really being able to make some substantial progress at automating AI R&D, there's just a lot of concern that, like, we're moving too fast, we don't know what's happening, this loss of control thing is real, can we find some way to coordinate such that we can kind of slow down, have more time to figure out how to do this safely?
3: Milo Gergaud is the CEO of the Machine Intelligence Research Institute. He's participated in several AI-related meetings on the sidelines of the UN General Assembly this week. This is Democracy Now!, democracynow.org. I'm Amy Goodman with Nermeen Sheikh.
0: For a pan-Africanist perspective on the risks and benefits of AI for Africa, our next guest is working on a strategy with the African Union for the risks and benefits for the continent. We're joined now by Saidina Musa Indai. He's a member of the Global Partnership on Artificial Intelligence and a senior lecturer at Sheikh Hamidou Khan Digital University in Dakar, Senegal. So welcome, Saidina, to the program. If you could just lay out the concerns in Africa about the way in which artificial intelligence is being deployed and may be deployed in the future.
4: Thank you. Thank you for the invitation. And I think that for in African perspective, we have what we call first the global impact. So we have the same threat than we heard about. We can apply it in each continent. But we have also another threat, which I can call the colonial AI, the colonialism AI. Because when we talk about the colonialism historically, that involves the control of resources, the control of knowledge, and the control of terms of exchange. And we see that in Africa when we talk about AI, when we could have the control on compute, the control of, on data flow, on standards, on even on talent, which can move out of Africa very easily and left Africa without talent. So, in this case, we have a continent we cannot have control on what's going on in the ground. If we think about controlling AI solution which can have in Africa, most of the countries cannot do that because there's no capacity in Africa. And being permanent consumer is another threat. Because if we don't create also our own AI solution, it could be very, very bad for Africa.
3: Sidina, you are an advisor to the African Union. You've said the biggest threat is colonization by AI. What does that mean?
4: This means that, you know, when we talk about colonization historically, it could be the control of all resources, knowledges, and terms of exchange. And we have it in Africa when we talk about AI. Because right now, we have a lot of countries in Africa having their own national AI strategy, but the implementation is not here because they don't have capacity. And the way we have the other countries helping African continent to implement their own strategy, it's not the good way because how we see, mostly we have partners which we would have control on the data, and we just want to apply technology built elsewhere. And it will not work if we don't have our culture inside the AI solution we are using and our own way to control it.
0: And do you think it has any potential benefits in, for example, agriculture or the health sector?
4: Of course. It's the same than everywhere. We can have precise health care. We can have precise agriculture. In education sector, we could have our individual pathway to learn. In culture also, we can use AI to have culture preservation, and we are doing it a lot. And so it's the same than everywhere else, I think.
3: Finally, we just have 30 seconds, but yes. This idea of AI with an African perspective that you're also bringing to these UN side meetings this week, what that means?
4: That means that if you think about AI, it's built by bias. You know, it's built by a lot of data coming from elsewhere, and you know that makes Africa using AI with another context. And sometimes you use it, but you're infusing another culture in your culture, and it's very difficult for some countries to build their own solutions. So they're keeping to use open source solution, but it's built with other data.
3: Well, interestingly, no African country has a seat on the UN Security Council, something that the UN Secretary General Antonio Guterres says should be reformed. We want to thank you so much for being with us. Sidina Moussa Ndiaye, member of the Global Partnership on Artificial Intelligence, has worked with the African Union on the development of the Pan-African AI strategy. We thank you for being with us. Coming up, Jacob Silverman, author of Gilded Rage, Elon Musk, and the Radicalization of Silicon Valley. Stay with us.
5: 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Have a great night.

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2: The world turned upside down by the British musician Billy Bragg. I'll be in London tomorrow, Friday, for the screening of Steal the Story, Please, speaking afterwards, and also on Monday, and then on to Copenhagen and Berlin. 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I'm Amy Goodman with Nermeen Sheikh.
3: Addressing the UN General Assembly on Tuesday, President Trump said the U.S. would not be reining in artificial intelligence, telling the gathered world leaders, quote, whoever wins AI wins.
4: The United States also totally rejects any attempt to construct a globalist scheme to control for the artificial intelligence being spoken of so much now, hereinafter officially called super intelligence. Whoever wins AI, you have to remember this, and now I say, whoever wins SI, whoever wins super intelligent, wins. That's the group that wins. And we're leading now over China by a lot and everyone else, but we will only encourage super intelligence. We're going to encourage it, not rein it in.
3: While AI CEOs on Wednesday called for some kind of international regulation on AI development while speaking to world leaders at the United Nations, President Trump has called warnings about AI risk a hoax, likening it to global warming. He's instead announced plans for a so-called AI force.
2: Well, who is advising President Trump on AI? One primary voice in the room is former White House AI and crypto czar David Sacks. He stepped down as czar in March after his 180 days as special government employee expired. He's now co-chair of the President's Council of Advisors on Science and Technology. David Sacks spoke earlier this month at Politico's Decoded Summit in Washington, D.C. Here he is addressing a question about President Trump's response to AI concerns.
5: He's seen this movie before. I mean, how many hoaxes have been run on the president himself? Going back to the whole Russiagate hoax, I mean, we've seen this over and over again, that especially before an election, the media will take a narrative. And look, there can be grains of truth to the narrative, right? I mean, like you take the climate change, hoax, there'll be elements of truth, there'll be pseudoscience to it, and then the media will blow it out of proportion and use it to further a political agenda. They have a basic corporate responsibility to make sure their products are safe. If you look at the frontier right now, it's two companies. It's Anthropic and OpenAI. They have duopoly market share in this country. If you measure it based on revenue, if you look at model capabilities, the frontier is two companies. And Dario and Sam have said, okay, we're going to slow down and make sure our products are safe. So again, they are pacing the frontier. We're doing that.
2: To talk more about David Sacks and the other figures and ideas shaping this technology and its relationship to power and governance, we're joined by journalist Jacob Silverman, reporter at the International Consortium of Investigative Journalists. His latest book is Gilded Rage, Elon Musk and the Radicalization of Silicon Valley. It's out this week in paperback. Joining us from Brooklyn, New York. Jacob, so David Sacks is someone you discuss at length in your book, even though in the title it says Elon Musk. He is a well-known name. What should people understand?
6: Well, for one thing, I think what describes him pretty well is that he is Peter Thiel's longtime friend, going back to their Stanford days, and they were writing partners together in the 1990s, doing a lot of culture warring stuff that we might call anti-woke today, but back then they were against multiculturalism. And they share a lot of the same political philosophies, which is they're pretty right-wing, extremely pro-capitalist, and they are very much in line with the authoritarianism embodied by Trump. And as we've seen with Sachs first occupying that crypto and AI czar position and now on an advisory board, he's someone who's going to be around throughout the Trump administration, I think.
3: So, Jacob, let's go to your book, which is titled Gilded Rage, Elon Musk and the Radicalization of Silicon Valley. I mean, why don't you just explain, first of all, why it's called Gilded Rage? Rage by whom, against whom?
6: Well, obviously, it's a little bit of a throwback to the Gilded Age or a reference there. But I think one of the features that we see in people like Musk or Sachs or Mark Andreessen or a lot of the billionaire tech elites is a real kind of anger. They are very angry in different ways. They're angry at what they see as the excesses of woke culture and liberal and lefty politics. They are angry that the technological utopian world that they believe that they were promised. I mean, they've even used that kind of language. We were promised a better future. They're angry that that hasn't come to fruition. And they're also angry that the Biden administration tried to mildly rein them in certain areas like crypto. And they're angry that they don't have free rein to enact the world they want to enact. And that includes areas like AI. And I think this describes a lot of the right-wing tech elite today.
3: And in fact, much of the tech elite, as you also talk about, attended Trump's inauguration, OpenAI, Apple, Google, Amazon, Tesla, etc. The one exception was Anthropic CEO Dario Amodei. Is that at all relevant or important?
6: I think Amodei tries to skate a certain line. I mean, Jensen Huang perhaps does it in his own way, the NVIDIA CEO. But he's had some clashes with the Trump administration. Trump was trying to designate Anthropic's products as a supply chain risk. But that was after Anthropic got a deal with the Pentagon. And its software is used in Pentagon processes and probably in targeting airstrikes. So I think while Amodei is perhaps the most visible figure, sort of with a somewhat left of center posture, he talks a lot about safety and his principles behind AI. He's still someone who is trying to have a pretty close relationship with the Trump administration, is trying to sell his products for military and national security uses.
2: You write of these Silicon Valley billionaires saying their networks of influence helped re-elect Donald Trump and installed one of their own, former venture capitalist J.D. Vance, in the vice presidency. If you can lay out their ties to J.D. Vance and what it means to have him second in command. Interestingly, a side note, in this story about Trump banning MS Now, CNN, and Politico, Status, the new news site, is reporting that he was the source of one of the stories that they cited to ban Politico, and he endorsed Trump's ban. But Jacob Silverman, talk about J.D. Vance and his significance.
6: Sure. I think whatever you might think of Vance politically, he is a bit of a chameleon. He's someone who's changed his name a couple times. He's gone through some big institutions in his life, college, law school, the military, that have really shaped him in different ways. And one thing that he discovered when he was in law school is that he hated it when he saw Peter Thiel come to Yale Law School and give a speech. And from there on, Peter Thiel has really guided J.D. Vance's life, including giving him most of his opportunities. So some people might think of J.D. Vance as this sincere Catholic or about kind of or about hillbilly elegy and this guy with a troubled upbringing. But to people in the tech industry and at some of the highest levels of politics, J.D. Vance is someone who can move between the right-wing tech world and Beltway politics very well. He was a venture capitalist. When he was eventually chosen as the vice presidential pick, you had a lot of people, including on social media, in Silicon Valley who were very excited, not necessarily by his particular politics, but they saw him as one of them. And so I think that is somewhat Vance's skill, which is that he can move between these worlds, including feeding seeding this article in Politico, being an anonymous source, but then working the other side to get Politico banned. I mean, I do think that that is the kind of world that Vance moves through.
2: Jacob, we just have 30 seconds, but then we're doing part two, so you can't go away. And it goes to Elon Musk and the radicalization of Silicon Valley. In 30 seconds, what do you mean?
6: I mean, what you hear Musk talk about, the woke mind virus, that is a real thing for him based on his transphobia towards his daughter who came out as trans. I mean, these are people who have really been radicalized in some very visible ways by right-wing forces and also by their time spent together on social media, on Twitter and then X.
2: Well, we're going to go more deeply into this in part two, and people should check it out at democracynow.org. Jacob Silverman is a reporter at the International Consortium of Investigative Journalists. His latest book is just out in paperback, Gilded Rage, Elon Musk and the Radicalization of Silicon Valley. That does it for our show. Tomorrow, I'll be broadcasting from London, from the UK, where Steal the Story, Please, the film about Democracy Now! Will be playing tomorrow night at the in Hackney. Check our website. Monday, Sunday and Monday, we'll be playing in London as well and in Brighton. And then we'll be moving on to Copenhagen and finally to Berlin Wednesday through Friday. Go to democracynow.org. I'm Amy Goodman with Nermeen Sheikh for another edition of Democracy Now!

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Why, hello everyone, welcome back. I'm your host, Johnny Mato. Here's another edition of Stargazer Country. This is episode number 108. And I'd like to shout out, you know what, the beginning music. The first thing is Glowing Aura. And that song is called 528 Hertz Beautiful Soul. And then this song that I've been obsessed with is just background jazz. And it's from a cafe music from the BGM catalog. And it is an album titled Work and Jazz Piano. It sounds so good. We here at KGVM at Stargazer Country, we're so excited to have you here. And of course, this is my absurd thesis that punks and cowboys and astronauts are the same human being. It's just fun to imagine if these guys were all hanging out, these archetypes, and one from a rural background, one from an urban, one from outer space, or somewhere else. I meet people all the time that are from somewhere else, without a doubt. Maybe six or seven a day. Anyway, we're going to jump right into it, but as you know, KGVM is a listener-supported station. 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Let's get right into it. And I mean, I'm in love with this song. Good way to start things off. Here is another edition of Stargazer Country.

Yes, that was Salt. Free. The record doesn't have a name, it's untitled. Check out Salt there.

Cafe record Moon Over Montana from the Broody Brothers off their amazing Dark and Stormy record. I'm your host, Johnny Mato. Welcome back to another edition of Stargazer Country. We love having you here, and we love showing some support and appreciation for our underwriters. So with that being said, KGVM is grateful for the support of Bozeman Magazine and the Greater Yellowstone Events Calendar, connecting their readers to the people, places, and things to love about Bozeman. 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Speaking of magazines, big hello to the folks over at Pulphead, and they released a publication that is magazine-like and yet newspaper-formatted, called Anemone, and it's based on this song. And I love this song. Also called Anemone, so keep it right here. See you in a few.

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I've never considered myself a thief, but GM wouldn't miss just one little piece, especially if I strung it out over several years. 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

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About that time, my wife walked out, and I could see in her eyes that she had her doubts. But she opened the door and said, "Honey, take me for a spin." 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I could hear everybody laughing for blocks around. But up there at the courthouse, they didn't laugh, 'cause to type it up, it took the whole staff. And when they got through, the top

This is a Cottonmouth, a negatory on the cost of this machine there, Red Rider. You might say I went right up to the factory and picked it up. It's cheaper that way.

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Oh, hello, welcome back. Let me turn this down a little bit. So there's a fan on in the background. I don't know if you can hear it, but I love the way it sounds. I love the way it feels, so we're going to keep it. So, top of the hour here, Stargazer Country. I'm your host, Johnny Mato. Just wanted to shout out the stuff we just heard. It's A Long Way to the Top, the Lucinda Williams edition. One Piece at a Time, Johnny Cash and the Tennessee Three. I'm So Lonesome I Could Cry from Jim Stafford. Shuggy, of course, from Foxygen. You're Too Weird by The Fruit Bats. You May Bleed Blue by Vetiver. Anemone from the Brian Jonestown Massacre. And here we are. Top of the hour, going to go in a little bit of a different direction. But first, let me just say hello to one of our underwriters. Who do we got here? KGVM is grateful, thankful for the support of Cactus Records and Gifts. 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Moving right along, let's get back into it, and this is Call Me the Breeze by Mr. J.J. Kell.

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2: Larry on.
3: Why? And added that these are the facts as we know them. There is an epidemic of mass murder being committed by a virtual army.

Oh, hello. That was, of course, Black Paint. I think I'm obsessed with that song. I play it, I think, every week now. Ty Siegel of the new Chrome record, Ritual of... That's another one. I'm obsessed with that song, too. Ritual from Earth Tongue of the Dungeon Vision record. You got that right, Dungeon Vision. Before that, High Voltage, It's a Long Way to the Top, If You Want to Rock and Roll. That's the version I like the best. That is, of course, Eagles of Death Metal. Cute by Denny McLean. Woman from a cool collab between Tony Joe White, coolest man of all time, and the Flying Mojito Brothers. Subterranean Homesick Blues by your boy Robert Zimmerman, a.k.a. Bob Dylan. You ain't woman enough? I guess I'm not. Loretta Lynn laying down the truth. Thank you, Loretta. No Fun before that. The Stooges, J.J. Kelsey.

Hello. This is the end of the show. Ivana Farah, Ramones, Ava Gardner, Courtney Barnett, Dave Crockett Hines, Lisbon Antigua, Nelson Riddle, Where Eagles Dare by The Misfits, I'm a Fool to Care by The Best, Les Paul and Mary Ford, Music to Watch, Space Girls by Leonard Nimoy, Badmouth, of course, Fugazi, Que Sera Sera, Sly and the Family Stone. I'm Johnny Mato, I'm saying goodnight. This was Stargazer Country, number 108. Good night.

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1: 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on Thursday, October 1st, Daniel Cosell on Friday, the 2nd, the Red Knot Chili Peppers on Saturday, the 3rd, Wolves of Glendale on Sunday, October 4th, and many more. You can find more information, schedules, and tickets at pinecreeklodgemontana.com. They hope to see you soon for some music between the pines. Our next song is the title cut from Hot Milk and the Flower Palette's 2025 release, Simmental.
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0: November 7th,
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0: Emerson,
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0: South
1: Jams on Saturday,
0: Bozeman.
1: And a tango lesson at Opie
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0: 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I want to thank you for tuning in tonight. It's time now for Bedtime Bombshells. I'm your host, Bob Wall, and I'm going to play some loud music to finish off your Sunday evening with a bang. It is the 20th of September, and it was a beautiful day out there in the Bozeman area. Hope you had a good one. A little rainy earlier in the weekend, but it's supposed to get nice this coming week again, so as we slide into fall, take advantage of it. Winter is coming. I'm going to jump into some music, but first I want to thank an underwriter of ours for their support. 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All right. Tonight I'm going to play you some more sets from the punk rock pep rally that took place over in Red Lodge this summer on the 22nd of August at the Roosevelt Community Center there in Red Lodge. And I played the first three sets, I think, last weekend. So I've got the next three sets lined up for tonight. They kick off with a punk band from right here in Bozeman, the Rockin' Chads. So I hope you'll kick back and enjoy right here on Bedtime Bombshells on KGVM.
1: Rocking Chads, we are the Rocking Chads. Or in this case, Redhead and the Geriatrics. Okay. Well, this first one's about

0: was wearing a kid named Howard up here.
1: An overweight man passed out in Red Lodge, Montana today.
0: We haven't done this one in front of people yet.

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Hey, that's off the More Punk Than You album, and Rob, I never got to thank you in front of other people. 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

0: Hey, we got two more fast ones, and then I'm gonna go lay in a crick too. 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
1: My throwing stars and nunchucks will make you the mayor of Kane.

thank you so much for the Rockin' Chads from San Bosobispo, California. This next one goes out to our friends and fallen women. It's about being old. You sounded good. 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I'm getting to ball Santa Claus territory.

0: 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No Cigars next, Legends.
1: That was the Rockin' Chads live at the Roosevelt Center in Red Lodge for the Punk Rock Pep Rally. We've got another couple more sets of those lined up for you, but I do want to remind you that you're tuned to KGVM Bozeman. 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Thanks for tuning in tonight to Bedtime Bombshells. I'm your host, Bob Wall, and thanks to another of our underwriters for their support. KGVM is grateful for the support of the Grey Dog Bar. 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

0: Our goal is to actually play less than 30. Yeah. We're gonna play less than 30 minutes. That's our goal.
1: We're not gonna talk a lot. Normally, when you come to a No Cigar Show, it's just talking.
0: Chris Trump, shut up!

0: Look at Chris tuning his guitar. I didn't do that.
1: I don't know why I'm doing that. Let's go. That's the name of this next song. Let's go. You'll get it. It's in the chorus. That's what happens when you name songs. Zach's tired.

0: Oh, this is so
1: hard to do.
0: This is so. Normally, but seriously, we normally talk for like.
1: No talking.
0: This is so hard.
1: This song's about how we keep bombing other people, and that's bad.
0: Shut up and play the song.
2: And that's the end of the world too.

0: We have to play this song next. This song is not about the end of the world. But it's still sad. That's right.
1: Hey Nick, is your mic broke?
0: Yeah, our mic's fine, Chris.

0: So I promised Chris that we wouldn't do this. So to give no attention. Give him no attention. No, don't say anything about what he's about to do.
1: Do not.
0: No!
1: Don't applaud. Don't applaud.
0: No. I hate it.
1: Clap for the ukulele.
0: All right. Hey, this song is called Blurs. Here we go.

Chris, quick. We gotta be the only band that actually plays for a half hour. That's what we're trying to do. Come on. This is a new song. The song's about the end of the world. You can hear it on our new EP called The End of the World. All the songs are about the end of the world. It's going to come out sometime, hopefully before the end of the world.

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1: Last one, guys.
0: Last song. Who's... Oh, man. Discount Vodka, Goners, All for One. So all...
1: Discount Vodka.
0: What do we got left? Wait.
1: Hey, thanks for the dudes in All for None and the ladies in Fallen Women for putting the shindig on.
0: Thanks for having us. Thanks to the Roosevelt Center. Thanks.
2: Oh my gosh.
0: The fine folks who put all this on.
2: We gotta hurry up, we're going over.
0: Here we go.

0: That's us. Thanks so much, Bob and Angela. Thanks, goodbye.
1: That was No Cigar live at the Roosevelt Center in Red Lodge for the Punk Rock Pep Rally. That was on the 22nd of August of 2026. You're tuned to KGVM Bozeman, Gallatin Valley Community Radio, 95.9 FM, KGVM.org online. This is Bedtime Bombshells. I'm your host, Bob Wall, playing you some loud music to end up your Sunday night with a bang. I've got another one of the live sets from the Pep Rally lined up for you. But first, I want to thank another of our underwriters for supporting our programming here at KGVM. Got a job at a record store 3 days a week and no more than four. KGVM is thankful for the support of Cactus Records and Gifts, located at 2742 West Main, next to Rook's across from the mall. 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Cactus has been Bozeman's independent source for new and used music, jewelry, and weird for decades. The same great music and gifts, that same weirdo store, now on Bozeman's West End. All right, this next band came up from Colorado to play, and so I hadn't heard them before either. Great band, I had a lot of fun listening to them. We'll see what you think about them. They're Discount Vodka here on Bedtime Bombshells.

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Play some rock and roll. 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

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Once again, we're Discount Vodka.

0: That was Discount Vodka rocking out at the Punk Rock Pep Rally on the 22nd of August, 2026 over in Red Lodge. That does it for the live recordings from that day of music. I've got a couple more sets that I'll probably get to for next week's Bedtime Bombshells. I'm going to play some album cuts right after I remind you that this is KGVM Bozeman, the audio mirror of the Gallatin Valley, 95.9 FM. KGVM.org online. I'm your host, Bob Wall. This is Bedtime Bombshells. I'm going to thank another of our underwriters before we get into that last chunk of music for the evening.
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0: All right, I'll keep it rolling here with some album cuts. I'm going to start out with a couple by the Friends of Cesar Romero for no particular reason other than I just haven't played them for a while. I'm going to start out with Headlight Queen from an EP called Cars, Guitars, and Girls. Then Capital City Gun Club from their last LP, Songs the Siren Sings. Follow that up with one by Fairly Brief. I think they've got a new album dropping maybe the end of this week. Anyway, right in the very near future. But I'll play a single that they released a while ago called September. That's apropos, I guess.

That was September by Fairly Brief. Before that, Friends of Cesar Romero did Capital City Gun Club and Headlight Queen. Gonna keep going here. I was down at the Filler on Friday night for some ska and punk. Prince opened up the show. So I'll play one of theirs, but I thought I'd start off with Dog-Eared, share some members with Prince. And I'll play the title cut from their 2025 album, Cellophane Birds. Then one by Prince off of their new album, Fresh Prince of Belgrade, with Urine Alarm Clock. And better play a couple by Operation Ivy, Dave Mallow. Of course, the drummer in Prince was the drummer in Operation Ivy. I'll play you One of These Days in Artificial Life.

That was Op Ivy with Artificial Life in One of These Days. Before that, Prince did Urine Alarm Clock, and Dog-Eared did Cellophane Birds. Going to finish it up with some ska. The ska sets down to the filler were great. Hornbread did one. And then a band from Idaho called The Upskometrists that I hadn't heard before. They were fun. I'm sure I'll have that on something here, either on Bedtime Bombshells or Rummaging in the Stash. But play a little ska to finish things up. One by Catch-22, Keys Be Nights. I know Hornbread does a cover of that. And then Less Than Jake with Down in the Mission. And then Get Real Ska, maybe not so much ska punk, with some Third Wave by the Toasters, Dub 56.

That was the Toasters with Dub 56. Before that, Less Than Jake did Down in the Mission, and Catch 22 did Keesby Nights. That wraps up tonight's Bedtime Bombshells. I'm your host, Bob Wall. I'll be back again next Sunday night at 10 to do it again. Keep it locked right here to KGVM. Have a great night, everyone.

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2: This is Human Capital, news and features of Montana government. I'm J.P. Pomnikowski. Human Capital is a feature on Gallatin Valley Community Radio, KGVM Bozeman at 95.9 FM and everywhere via streaming at kgvm.org. Hedgehogs are inspiring action against motorized lawn equipment in Europe. German mayors have called for a nationwide ban on the nighttime use of robot lawnmowers in order to protect hedgehogs and other small nocturnal animals from being killed or maimed in the dark. Recent studies have highlighted the threat that lawnmower blades pose to wildlife active between dusk and dawn, prompting growing calls for regulation. Hedgehogs are especially susceptible to injury from lawn equipment because they tend to curl into a ball when threatened, rather than running away, making them harder for a robot mower's sensors to detect. Cities worldwide have become substitute habitats for many mammals as property development and intensive agriculture encroach on their habitats. Now, tens of thousands of citizens in Germany and other European nations have signed petitions asking for action to protect wildlife. Several German urban areas have already outlawed nighttime use of robotic lawnmowers, including the cities of Cologne, Leipzig, and Munich. German leaders say that companies making automated garden equipment also have a responsibility to do more to protect wildlife. Hedgehogs have appeared on the near-threatened red list of the International Union for the Conservation of Nature since 2024, after a drop in numbers of more than 30% over the previous decade. Beyond lawnmowers, motorized leaf blowers and vacuums can also be harmful to hibernating hedgehogs, while as many as 1 in 3 are run over by vehicles, a big factor in hedgehogs' drastic decline across Europe over recent decades. Montana patients who want to participate in clinical trials or drug trials can do so legally, where other states limit coverage of those treatments. Montana has a law that allows patients to seek certain experimental medical treatments through state-licensed treatment centers after clinical testing. Lawmakers approved Senate Bill 535 in 2025. The law expanded Montana's existing Right to Try Act and created a licensing system for experimental treatment centers. Under the law, eligible treatments are those that have successfully completed a Phase 1 clinical trial, but which have not yet received Food and Drug Administration approval for general use. Montana law also allows certain treatments with documented clinical safety evidence from a qualified medical institution. Phase 1 studies primarily evaluate a treatment's safety, its side effects, and how it behaves in the body. Later clinical trial phases generally provide more information about effectiveness. Patients seeking treatment under Montana's program must consider available FDA-approved alternatives, obtain a recommendation from a treating healthcare provider to participate in the trial, and provide informed consent. The law allows providers and treatment centers to charge patients for experimental therapies. The program differs from the federal Right to Try Act, which generally applies to patients with life-threatening diseases or conditions who have exhausted other approved treatments and cannot participate in a clinical trial. Montana's eligibility requirements do not require a life-threatening illness requirement. Montana requires licensed experimental treatment centers to establish or contract with an experimental treatment review board, which reviews treatment protocols, safety information, informed consent procedures, and risk-benefit assessments. The state also requires treatment centers to report serious adverse events to the Montana Department of Public Health and Human Services. Montana DPHHS is responsible for licensing experimental treatment centers and enforcing the state's operating, reporting, and safety requirements. This is J.P. 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
1: KGVM thanks the Bozeman Folklore Society for their support. The Bozeman Folklore Society is dedicated to promoting, preserving, enjoying, and teaching the music, dance, and arts of traditional cultures. The Celtic Collective plays music at Valhalla Meadery on Friday evenings, and there's an open Celtic jam at Valhalla Meadery on Sunday afternoons. On Saturday, September 26th, it's the first community contra dance of the year at the Bozeman Senior Center. On Saturday, October 17th, the Bozeman Folklore Society welcomes the Tannehill Weavers to Pilgrim Church here in Bozeman. On Saturday, October 24th, there will be a family dance at the Bozeman Senior Center from 5:30 to 6:30 p.m., and then a community contra dance from 7:30 to 10 p.m. More information on all BFS activities is available at bozemanfolklore.org or on the Bozeman Folklore Society Facebook page. 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The following shows are coming up at Pine Creek: Charlie Apple on Wednesday, September 23rd, Wachrick on Thursday, the 24th, Yorma Kalkinen with Myron Hart on Friday, the 25th, Jam Poke with the Cullen Brothers Band on Saturday, the 26th, Brian Cassay on Sunday, the 27th, Wes Urbaniak and the Mountain Folk on Wednesday, September 30th, Lena Marie Schiffer in the House of Sky with Chloe Gendreau on Thursday, October 1st, Daniel Cosell on Friday, the 2nd, the Red Knot Chili Peppers on Saturday, the 3rd, Wolves of Glendale on Sunday, October 4th, and many more. You can find more information, schedules, and tickets at pinecreeklodgemontana.com. They hope to see you soon for some music between the pines.
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0: This is Human Capital, news and features of Montana government. I'm J.P. Pomnikowski. Human Capital is a feature on Gallatin Valley Community Radio, KGVM Bozeman at 95.9 FM, and everywhere via streaming at kgvm.org. Hedgehogs are inspiring action against motorized lawn equipment in Europe. German mayors have called for a nationwide ban on the nighttime use of robot lawnmowers in order to protect hedgehogs and other small nocturnal animals from being killed or maimed in the dark. Recent studies have highlighted the threat that lawnmower blades pose to wildlife active between dusk and dawn, prompting growing calls for regulation. Hedgehogs are especially susceptible to injury from lawn equipment because they tend to curl into a ball when threatened, rather than running away, making them harder for a robot mower's sensors to detect. Cities worldwide have become substitute habitats for many mammals as property development and intensive agriculture encroach on their habitats. Now, tens of thousands of citizens in Germany and other European nations have signed petitions asking for action to protect wildlife. Several German urban areas have already outlawed nighttime use of robotic lawnmowers, including the cities of Cologne, Leipzig, and Munich. German leaders say that companies making automated garden equipment also have a responsibility to do more to protect wildlife. Hedgehogs have appeared on the near-threatened red list of the International Union for the Conservation of Nature since 2024, after a drop in numbers of more than 30% over the previous decade. Beyond lawnmowers, motorized leaf blowers and vacuums can also be harmful to hibernating hedgehogs, while as many as 1 in 3 are run over by vehicles, a big factor in hedgehogs' drastic decline across Europe over recent decades. Montana patients who want to participate in clinical trials or drug trials can do so legally, where other states limit coverage of those treatments. Montana has a law that allows patients to seek certain experimental medical treatments through state-licensed treatment centers after clinical testing. Lawmakers approved Senate Bill 535 in 2025. The law expanded Montana's existing Right to Try Act and created a licensing system for experimental treatment centers. Under the law, eligible treatments are those that have successfully completed a Phase 1 clinical trial, but which have not yet received Food and Drug Administration approval for general use. Montana law also allows certain treatments with documented clinical safety evidence from a qualified medical institution. Phase 1 studies primarily evaluate a treatment's safety, its side effects, and how it behaves in the body. Later clinical trial phases generally provide more information about effectiveness. Patients seeking treatment under Montana's program must consider available FDA-approved alternatives, obtain a recommendation from a treating healthcare provider to participate in the trial, and provide informed consent. The law allows providers and treatment centers to charge patients for experimental therapies. The program differs from the federal Right to Try Act, which generally applies to patients with life-threatening diseases or conditions who have exhausted other approved treatments and cannot participate in a clinical trial. Montana's eligibility requirements do not require a life-threatening illness requirement. Montana requires licensed experimental treatment centers to establish or contract with an experimental treatment review board, which reviews treatment protocols, safety information, informed consent procedures, and risk-benefit assessments. The state also requires treatment centers to report serious adverse events to the Montana Department of Public Health and Human Services. Montana DPHHS is responsible for licensing experimental treatment centers and enforcing the state's operating, reporting, and safety requirements. This is J.P. 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

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He'd follow me around, build me up, tear me down, till I'd be so bewildered I wouldn't know what to do. Might as well give up the fight.

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I know darn well he'll convince me that he's right again when he sings that siren song. I just gotta tell

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1: This is Human Capital, news and features of Montana government. I'm J.P. Pomnikowski. Human Capital is a feature on Gallatin Valley Community Radio, KGVM Bozeman at 95.9 FM, and everywhere via streaming at kgvm.org. Hedgehogs are inspiring action against motorized lawn equipment in Europe. German mayors have called for a nationwide ban on the nighttime use of robot lawnmowers in order to protect hedgehogs and other small nocturnal animals from being killed or maimed in the dark. Recent studies have highlighted the threat that lawnmower blades pose to wildlife active between dusk and dawn, prompting growing calls for regulation. Hedgehogs are especially susceptible to injury from lawn equipment because they tend to curl into a ball when threatened, rather than running away, making them harder for a robot mower's sensors to detect. Cities worldwide have become substitute habitats for many mammals as property development and intensive agriculture encroach on their habitats. Now, tens of thousands of citizens in Germany and other European nations have signed petitions asking for action to protect wildlife. Several German urban areas have already outlawed nighttime use of robotic lawnmowers, including the cities of Cologne, Leipzig, and Munich. German leaders say that companies making automated garden equipment also have a responsibility to do more to protect wildlife. Hedgehogs have appeared on the near-threatened red list of the International Union for the Conservation of Nature since 2024, after a drop in numbers of more than 30% over the previous decade. Beyond lawnmowers, motorized leaf blowers and vacuums can also be harmful to hibernating hedgehogs, while as many as 1 in 3 are run over by vehicles, a big factor in hedgehogs' drastic decline across Europe over recent decades. Montana patients who want to participate in clinical trials or drug trials can do so legally, where other states limit coverage of those treatments. Montana has a law that allows patients to seek certain experimental medical treatments through state-licensed treatment centers after clinical testing. Lawmakers approved Senate Bill 535 in 2025. The law expanded Montana's existing Right to Try Act and created a licensing system for experimental treatment centers. Under the law, eligible treatments are those that have successfully completed a Phase 1 clinical trial, but which have not yet received Food and Drug Administration approval for general use. Montana law also allows certain treatments with documented clinical safety evidence from a qualified medical institution. Phase 1 studies primarily evaluate a treatment's safety, its side effects, and how it behaves in the body. Later clinical trial phases generally provide more information about effectiveness. Patients seeking treatment under Montana's program must consider available FDA-approved alternatives, obtain a recommendation from a treating healthcare provider to participate in the trial, and provide informed consent. The law allows providers and treatment centers to charge patients for experimental therapies. The program differs from the federal Right to Try Act, which generally applies to patients with life-threatening diseases or conditions who have exhausted other approved treatments and cannot participate in a clinical trial. Montana's eligibility requirements do not require a life-threatening illness requirement. Montana requires licensed experimental treatment centers to establish or contract with an experimental treatment review board, which reviews treatment protocols, safety information, informed consent procedures, and risk-benefit assessments. The state also requires treatment centers to report serious adverse events to the Montana Department of Public Health and Human Services. Montana DPHHS is responsible for licensing experimental treatment centers and enforcing the state's operating, reporting, and safety requirements. This is J.P. Pomnikowski for Human Capital on KGVM 95.9 FM and online at kgvm.org. 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
1: This is Human Capital, news and features of Montana government. I'm J.P. Pomnikowski. Human Capital is a feature on Gallatin Valley Community Radio, KGVM Bozeman at 95.9 FM, and everywhere via streaming at kgvm.org. Hedgehogs are inspiring action against motorized lawn equipment in Europe. German mayors have called for a nationwide ban on the nighttime use of robot lawnmowers in order to protect hedgehogs and other small nocturnal animals from being killed or maimed in the dark. Recent studies have highlighted the threat that lawnmower blades pose to wildlife active between dusk and dawn, prompting growing calls for regulation. Hedgehogs are especially susceptible to injury from lawn equipment because they tend to curl into a ball when threatened, rather than running away, making them harder for a robot mower's sensors to detect. Cities worldwide have become substitute habitats for many mammals as property development and intensive agriculture encroach on their habitats. Now, tens of thousands of citizens in Germany and other European nations have signed petitions asking for action to protect wildlife. Several German urban areas have already outlawed nighttime use of robotic lawnmowers, including the cities of Cologne, Leipzig, and Munich. German leaders say that companies making automated garden equipment also have a responsibility to do more to protect wildlife. Hedgehogs have appeared on the near-threatened red list of the International Union for the Conservation of Nature since 2024, after a drop in numbers of more than 30% over the previous decade. Beyond lawnmowers, motorized leaf blowers and vacuums can also be harmful to hibernating hedgehogs, while as many as one in three are run over by vehicles, a big factor in hedgehogs' drastic decline across Europe over recent decades. Montana patients who want to participate in clinical trials or drug trials can do so legally, where other states limit coverage of those treatments. Montana has a law that allows patients to seek certain experimental medical treatments through state-licensed treatment centers after clinical testing. Lawmakers approved Senate Bill 535 in 2025. The law expanded Montana's existing Right to Try Act and created a licensing system for experimental treatment centers. Under the law, eligible treatments are those that have successfully completed a Phase 1 clinical trial, but which have not yet received Food and Drug Administration approval for general use. Montana law also allows certain treatments with documented clinical safety evidence from a qualified medical institution. Phase 1 studies primarily evaluate a treatment's safety, its side effects, and how it behaves in the body. Later clinical trial phases generally provide more information about effectiveness. Patients seeking treatment under Montana's program must consider available FDA-approved alternatives, obtain a recommendation from a treating healthcare provider to participate in the trial, and provide informed consent. The law allows providers and treatment centers to charge patients for experimental therapies. The program differs from the federal Right to Try Act, which generally applies to patients with life-threatening diseases or conditions who have exhausted other approved treatments and cannot participate in a clinical trial. Montana's eligibility requirements do not require a life-threatening illness requirement. Montana requires licensed experimental treatment centers to establish or contract with an experimental treatment review board, which reviews treatment protocols, safety information, informed consent procedures, and risk-benefit assessments. The state also requires treatment centers to report serious adverse events to the Montana Department of Public Health and Human Services. Montana DPHHS is responsible for licensing experimental treatment centers and enforcing the state's operating, reporting, and safety requirements. This is J.P. Pomnikowski for Human Capital on KGVM 95.9 FM and online at kgvm.org. 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
1: 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on Thursday, October 1st, Daniel Cosell on Friday, the 2nd, the Red Knot Chili Peppers on Saturday, the 3rd, Wolves of Glendale on Sunday, October 4th, and many more. You can find more information, schedules, and tickets at pinecreeklodgemontana.com. They hope to see you soon for some music between the pines.

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0: This is Human Capital, news and features of Montana government. I'm J.P. Pomnikowski. Human Capital is a feature on Gallatin Valley Community Radio, KGVM Bozeman at 95.9 FM, and everywhere via streaming at kgvm.org. Hedgehogs are inspiring action against motorized lawn equipment in Europe. German mayors have called for a nationwide ban on the nighttime use of robot lawnmowers in order to protect hedgehogs and other small nocturnal animals from being killed or maimed in the dark. Recent studies have highlighted the threat that lawnmower blades pose to wildlife active between dusk and dawn, prompting growing calls for regulation. Hedgehogs are especially susceptible to injury from lawn equipment because they tend to curl into a ball when threatened, rather than running away, making them harder for a robot mower's sensors to detect. Cities worldwide have become substitute habitats for many mammals as property development and intensive agriculture encroach on their habitats. Now, tens of thousands of citizens in Germany and other European nations have signed petitions asking for action to protect wildlife. Several German urban areas have already outlawed nighttime use of robotic lawnmowers, including the cities of Cologne, Leipzig, and Munich. German leaders say that companies making automated garden equipment also have a responsibility to do more to protect wildlife. Hedgehogs have appeared on the near-threatened red list of the International Union for the Conservation of Nature since 2024, after a drop in numbers of more than 30% over the previous decade. Beyond lawnmowers, motorized leaf blowers and vacuums can also be harmful to hibernating hedgehogs, while as many as 1 in 3 are run over by vehicles, a big factor in hedgehogs' drastic decline across Europe over recent decades. Montana patients who want to participate in clinical trials or drug trials can do so legally, where other states limit coverage of those treatments. Montana has a law that allows patients to seek certain experimental medical treatments through state-licensed treatment centers after clinical testing. Lawmakers approved Senate Bill 535 in 2025. The law expanded Montana's existing Right to Try Act and created a licensing system for experimental treatment centers. Under the law, eligible treatments are those that have successfully completed a Phase 1 clinical trial, but which have not yet received Food and Drug Administration approval for general use. Montana law also allows certain treatments with documented clinical safety evidence from a qualified medical institution. Phase 1 studies primarily evaluate a treatment's safety, its side effects, and how it behaves in the body. Later clinical trial phases generally provide more information about effectiveness. Patients seeking treatment under Montana's program must consider available FDA-approved alternatives, obtain a recommendation from a treating healthcare provider to participate in the trial, and provide informed consent. The law allows providers and treatment centers to charge patients for experimental therapies. The program differs from the federal Right to Try Act, which generally applies to patients with life-threatening diseases or conditions who have exhausted other approved treatments and cannot participate in a clinical trial. Montana's eligibility requirements do not require a life-threatening illness requirement. Montana requires licensed experimental treatment centers to establish or contract with an experimental treatment review board, which reviews treatment protocols, safety information, informed consent procedures, and risk-benefit assessments. The state also requires treatment centers to report serious adverse events to the Montana Department of Public Health and Human Services. Montana DPHHS is responsible for licensing experimental treatment centers and enforcing the state's operating, reporting, and safety requirements. This is J.P. Pomnikowski for Human Capital on KGVM 95.9 FM and online at kgvm.org. 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

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Now make me some suggestions, good or bad, which is the best for me?

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The little lady confess I wanna be best.

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2: 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I'm J.P. Pomnikowski. 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Hedgehogs are inspiring action against motorized lawn equipment in Europe. German mayors have called for a nationwide ban on the nighttime use of robot lawnmowers in order to protect hedgehogs and other small nocturnal animals from being killed or maimed in the dark. Recent studies have highlighted the threat that lawnmower blades pose to wildlife active between dusk and dawn, prompting growing calls for regulation. Hedgehogs are especially susceptible to injury from lawn equipment because they tend to curl into a ball when threatened, rather than running away, making them harder for a robot mower's sensors to detect. Cities worldwide have become substitute habitats for many mammals as property development and intensive agriculture encroach on their habitats. Now, tens of thousands of citizens in Germany and other European nations have signed petitions asking for action to protect wildlife. Several German urban areas have already outlawed nighttime use of robotic lawnmowers, including the cities of Cologne, Leipzig, and Munich. German leaders say that companies making automated garden equipment also have a responsibility to do more to protect wildlife. Hedgehogs have appeared on the near-threatened red list of the International Union for the Conservation of Nature since 2024, after a drop in numbers of more than 30% over the previous decade. Beyond lawnmowers, motorized leaf blowers and vacuums can also be harmful to hibernating hedgehogs, while as many as 1 in 3 are run over by vehicles, a big factor in hedgehogs' drastic decline across Europe over recent decades. Montana patients who want to participate in clinical trials or drug trials can do so legally where other states limit coverage of those treatments. Montana has a law that allows patients to seek certain experimental medical treatments through state-licensed treatment centers after clinical testing. Lawmakers approved Senate Bill 535 in 2025. The law expanded Montana's existing Right to Try Act and created a licensing system for experimental treatment centers. Under the law, eligible treatments are those that have successfully completed a Phase 1 clinical trial, but which have not yet received Food and Drug Administration approval for general use. Montana law also allows certain treatments with documented clinical safety evidence from a qualified medical institution. Phase 1 studies primarily evaluate a treatment's safety, its side effects, and how it behaves in the body. Later clinical trial phases generally provide more information about effectiveness. Patients seeking treatment under Montana's program must consider available FDA-approved alternatives, obtain a recommendation from a treating healthcare provider to participate in the trial, and provide informed consent. The law allows providers and treatment centers to charge patients for experimental therapies. The program differs from the federal Right to Try Act, which generally applies to patients with life-threatening diseases or conditions who have exhausted other approved treatments and cannot participate in a clinical trial. Montana's eligibility requirements do not require a life-threatening illness requirement. Montana requires licensed experimental treatment centers to establish or contract with an experimental treatment review board, which reviews treatment protocols, safety information, informed consent procedures, and risk-benefit assessments. The state also requires treatment centers to report serious adverse events to the Montana Department of Public Health and Human Services. Montana DPHHS is responsible for licensing experimental treatment centers and enforcing the state's operating, reporting, and safety requirements. This is J.P. Pomnikowski for Human Capital on KGVM 95.9 FM and online at kgvm.org. 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
1: I'm Dr. Anthony Lizerwitz, and this is Climate Connections. Hurricane Helene was 2 years ago, but for many, the mental and emotional impact of the storm is ongoing.
2: We knew when this storm hit that this would have devastating impacts, not only immediately, but months and years following.
1: Jennifer First is an assistant professor at the University of Missouri. Several months after the storm, she surveyed about 700 people from counties that experienced some of the most severe rainfall. 35% had symptoms of moderate to severe PTSD, and more than a quarter had symptoms of moderate to severe depression. Rates were higher for people who had experienced more severe flood impacts and who faced additional stressors in the storm's aftermath.
2: So, were they still struggling with getting into housing? Were they still struggling with repairs to their housing? Were they struggling financially?
1: And rates were lower for people with greater social resources, including support from family, friends, and community networks. The results underscore the mental and emotional toll of living through a severe disaster and suggest that helping people access financial and social support can ease at least some of that burden. Climate Connections is produced by the Yale Center for Environmental Communication. To learn more about climate change, visit climateconnections.org.

0: I'm Rick Smith, and this is Labor History in Two. On this day in labor history, the year was 1961. That was the day when Herbert Lee was murdered just outside of Liberty, Mississippi. He was a successful black cotton farmer who became active in efforts to register black voters. Lee had 9 children. He was one of the few area black farmers with a vehicle. This made him very valuable to the voter registration movement. Lee would drive Bob Moses from the Student Nonviolent Coordinating Committee around Amet County to reach unregistered voters. It was dangerous work to register black sharecroppers and farmers in rural Mississippi. Attempts by black residents to gain legal or economic equality were met with threats and violence. On the morning of his murder, Lee had come to the Westbrook Cotton Gin just outside of Liberty to drop off a truckload of cotton. There, he was met by a childhood friend, Mississippi State Representative E.H. Hurst. Hurst came up to the truck and started shouting at Lee. Then he took out a gun and shot Herbert Lee in the head. Witnesses stated that Lee had brandished a tire iron at Hurst. Hurst claimed self-defense. A jury declared the murder was justifiable homicide. Lewis Allen, a black farmer and timber worker, was one who had testified about witnessing the shooting. Later, he recanted his testimony, saying that he had lied about Lee threatening Hurst because he feared for his life. After Allen began to talk about what he actually saw that day, he became the victim of harassment and beatings. Finally, on January 31st, 1964, he too was gunned down in his driveway. No one was ever convicted or even arrested for his murder.
1: 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For more information, go to laborhistoryin2.com, like us on Facebook, and follow us on the Twitters at Labor History in 2.
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2: It's time for Field Notes, brought to you by the Montana Natural History Center. At 5,610 feet in October, it's cold. I have coffee waiting in a thermos, a stove to warm it or myself if the wind blows too hard. I'm seated in the snow with a wool blanket over my legs, shielded from the wind by a furu whose lively scent overwhelms me. I check my watch. It's been 20 minutes. I decide to hold out a bit for the coffee. It's 34 degrees here on Highway 200 at Rogers Pass, between Lincoln and Great Falls. A full moon in the pre-dawn haze asks me to pay attention, since the light it affords is dull and patchy. I hold a pair of binoculars in my gloved hands and sit waiting for the heavens to open, for all things avian to rest from their roosts and take to the air. I wait for a bird made rare by the special status in our country of its bald cousin, for a bird made rare by its name, the golden eagle. Since the late 80s, studies in this region during spring migration find on average 1,100 goldens passing by. The birds travel northward toward breeding grounds, along the updrafts of the Rocky Mountain front, that allow for easier passage in northerly and southerly directions. As raptors at the top of their food chain, goldens are good indicators of the ecological health of a region. In recent years, studies show a population trend in decline. What does one do with this information? This is one of the questions of science and of birders. What are we really looking at? I sit in the snow and wait for the sun to rise, and I decide that the coffee is now worth it. The Latin name of the golden eagle is Aegila Chrysaitos, which means, quite neatly in Latin, eagle of gold. For the Romans, the eagle was the bearer of the lightning of Jove, king of the gods. What did these ancient peoples observe of those angular and yet graceful wings? In flight, it is easy to understand the Roman narrative associated with this bird, since its average wingspan of 6.5 feet outreaches the average man. Researchers can safely say goldens of the region fly southeast to winter range in the fall, northwest in the spring, though not all will do this. If winter habitat is sufficient to sustain them, they'll not migrate far or at all. But in the fall, some migrate as far south as West Texas and New Mexico. In the spring, some may fly as far north as Denali National Park, while others may stay along the Rocky Mountain Trench in central British Columbia. When the dull of the clouds concedes, light finally breaks onto the hillsides. The world opens. I hear crows hacking their way in the distance. I watch across the highway, which drums its own unique sound. In my hours spent there, I see 70 cars go over the pass. At 7:55, I see four outlines along the horizon. I try to bring them closer with the field glasses, and all I get is fainter outlines, as the dim light allows only an intimation of their real presence. Four birds, perhaps goldens. I give up on the snow and the cold, and I drive toward home and stop in Lincoln. I walk around inside a store and come back to my pickup. Then, the sure outline of a golden flies directly over my head, buzzing me, continuing out into the distance south of town. I know what I've seen. It beats its straight path into the snowy clouds, which in the spring will bear sure bolts of lightning. This is Russ Van Papegem for Field Notes, brought to you by the Montana Natural History Center, providing natural history education for schools and the public throughout Montana. To find out about upcoming events and programs at the center, call 327-0405 or visit our website at www.montananaturalist.org.

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0: This is Human Capital, news and features of Montana government. I'm J.P. Pomnikowski. 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Hedgehogs are inspiring action against motorized lawn equipment in Europe. German mayors have called for a nationwide ban on the nighttime use of robot lawnmowers in order to protect hedgehogs and other small nocturnal animals from being killed or maimed in the dark. Recent studies have highlighted the threat that lawnmower blades pose to wildlife active between dusk and dawn, prompting growing calls for regulation. Hedgehogs are especially susceptible to injury from lawn equipment because they tend to curl into a ball when threatened, rather than running away, making them harder for a robot mower's sensors to detect. Cities worldwide have become substitute habitats for many mammals as property development and intensive agriculture encroach on their habitats. Now, tens of thousands of citizens in Germany and other European nations have signed petitions asking for action to protect wildlife. Several German urban areas have already outlawed nighttime use of robotic lawnmowers, including the cities of Cologne, Leipzig, and Munich. German leaders say that companies making automated garden equipment also have a responsibility to do more to protect wildlife. Hedgehogs have appeared on the near-threatened red list of the International Union for the Conservation of Nature since 2024, after a drop in numbers of more than 30% over the previous decade. Beyond lawnmowers, motorized leaf blowers and vacuums can also be harmful to hibernating hedgehogs, while as many as 1 in 3 are run over by vehicles, a big factor in hedgehogs' drastic decline across Europe over recent decades. Montana patients who want to participate in clinical trials or drug trials can do so legally, where other states limit coverage of those treatments. Montana has a law that allows patients to seek certain experimental medical treatments through state-licensed treatment centers after clinical testing. Lawmakers approved Senate Bill 535 in 2025. The law expanded Montana's existing Right to Try Act and created a licensing system for experimental treatment centers. Under the law, eligible treatments are those that have successfully completed a Phase 1 clinical trial, but which have not yet received Food and Drug Administration approval for general use. Montana law also allows certain treatments with documented clinical safety evidence from a qualified medical institution. Phase 1 studies primarily evaluate a treatment's safety, its side effects, and how it behaves in the body. Later clinical trial phases generally provide more information about effectiveness. Patients seeking treatment under Montana's program must consider available FDA-approved alternatives, obtain a recommendation from a treating healthcare provider to participate in the trial, and provide informed consent. The law allows providers and treatment centers to charge patients for experimental therapies. The program differs from the federal Right to Try Act, which generally applies to patients with life-threatening diseases or conditions who have exhausted other approved treatments and cannot participate in a clinical trial. Montana's eligibility requirements do not require a life-threatening illness requirement. Montana requires licensed experimental treatment centers to establish or contract with an experimental treatment review board, which reviews treatment protocols, safety information, informed consent procedures, and risk-benefit assessments. The state also requires treatment centers to report serious adverse events to the Montana Department of Public Health and Human Services. Montana DPHHS is responsible for licensing experimental treatment centers and enforcing the state's operating, reporting, and safety requirements. This is J.P. Pomnikowski for Human Capital on KGVM 95.9 FM and online at kgvm.org. 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

0: 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This is Democracy Now!
1: Here's a simple truth. Israel didn't commit genocide. Israel prevented genocide.
2: Stop Army Israel! Let
3: the irony is that so many New Yorkers here today will likely be the ones facing arrest and not the person wanted for war crimes and crimes against humanity.
0: Hundreds of New Yorkers, including elected officials and congressional candidates, protested outside the United Nations ahead of Israeli Prime Minister Benjamin Netanyahu's address Thursday. Over 100 people were arrested. We'll hear voices from the streets and go to the UN to speak with former Israeli peace negotiator Daniel Levy. Then, as President Trump escalates his campaign to dismantle the International Criminal Court, we'll look at the Hague Group, a bloc of countries co-led by South Africa, committed to enforcing accountability in international law and defending Palestinian rights.
4: Our numbers are growing. We will not move, and we shall not be moved. We continue to sing this anthem of resistance and solidarity because we know that nothing is more unsettling to injustice than collective voices that refuse to be silenced.
0: We'll speak to the Hague Group Executive Secretary Varsha Gandikota. And finally, crossing the red line, Biden, his advisors, and Israel's war in Gaza. We'll speak to author Akbar Shahid Ahmed. All that and more coming up. Welcome to Democracy Now!, democracynow.org, the War and Peace Report. I'm Amy Goodman in London. Israeli Prime Minister Benjamin Netanyahu delivered a defiant speech to a half-empty chamber at the United Nations General Assembly Thursday, after dozens of delegations walked out in protest at the start of his address. Netanyahu assailed his critics as anti-Semites and lavished praise on President Trump for joining Israel's strikes on Iran.
1: This battle against the barbarians, we've had no greater partner than President Trump. I thank him. I thank him for his bold leadership. He boldly confronted an enormous danger to America, Israel, and the world.
0: Netanyahu's remarks followed a speech by Palestinian Authority President Mahmoud Abbas, who addressed the General Assembly by video stream after the Trump administration denied visas to Palestinian delegates to attend the UN talks for the second year in a row. Abbas said Palestinians now face one of their most dangerous moments in history due to a, quote, genocidal war that has created an unprecedented humanitarian catastrophe, unquote. Prime Minister Netanyahu rejected allegations of genocide in Gaza as, quote, the biggest lie of the century. And Netanyahu lashed out at critics, including New York City Mayor Zoran Mamdani.
1: So to all those spreading these lies about my country and about our brave soldiers, whether they sit in this hall or in the office of the anti-Semitic mayor of New York, I say this, shame on you.
0: New York Mayor Mamdani responded in a statement, quote, as he has done time and again, Prime Minister Netanyahu used his speech to repeat baseless lies meant to sanitize his genocide of Palestinians, unquote. Netanyahu's speech at the UN General Assembly sparked demonstrations outside the United Nations Thursday. More than 100 people were arrested during a sit-in led by Jewish Voice for Peace that blocked roads near the UN headquarters. Protesters held banners that read, end the genocide and stop the U.S.-Israel war machine. Among those arrested were Oscar-winning actor Susan Sarandon, Hacks star Hannah Einbinder. Democracy Now! Spoke with Democratic Socialist congressional candidates Chris Raab of Philadelphia and Daria Liza Villachevalier of New York City.
3: I'm here with so many New Yorkers to demand that Netanyahu be held accountable. He's currently wanted by the ICC. And the irony is that so many New Yorkers here today will likely be the ones facing arrest and not the person wanted for war crimes and crimes against humanity before the very body that had to speak in front of.
5: And for those of us who are going to Congress, we have a responsibility to speak up for all those folks who are on the right side of history but do not have enough people in Congress holding people like him to account. We are complicit in those atrocities. We are funding that genocide. We are showing up on the front lines, letting people know we see them, we care, we stand in solidarity with the people of Palestine and all over the Middle East.
0: We'll hear voices from Thursday's protest after headlines. In northern Ethiopia, Tigrayan separatists have seized control of three regional airports and launched heavy artillery attacks on government forces. The fighting erupted in Tigray Wednesday and has spread to the Afar and Amhara regions. A leader of the Tigray People's Liberation Front told the AFP news agency, quote, "We're in the situation of full-blown war now," unquote. It's the worst fighting in Ethiopia since the government and Tigray rebels agreed to a ceasefire in 2022, ending a two-year civil war that displaced millions of people, triggered a famine, and left 600,000 people dead, according to African Union estimates. Venezuela's interim leader, Delcy Rodriguez, delivered a first address to the UN General Assembly since the U.S. abduction of Venezuelan President Nicolas Maduro back in January. Rodriguez vowed Venezuela would hold elections at the right moment. Meanwhile, many in Caracas are demanding the return of opposition leader Maria Corina Machado, who's been blocked from entering Venezuela three times. Machado's largely been sidelined by U.S. officials after Maduro's abduction, even though she once had a friendly relationship with Trump as she pressured the U.S. to topple Venezuela's government by force. She also gave President Trump her Nobel Peace Prize. This is an opposition supporter in Caracas.
6: Unfortunately, the hand of Donald Trump is involved here. It is regrettable, but that's how it is. We are not fools. We notice what is happening. They are saying there is a change. My God, what change? Salaries are still the same. Hospitals still have no supplies. Political prisoners are still imprisoned. So what is the change? I don't see it.
0: The Senate has voted narrowly to reject a war powers resolution compelling President Trump to end attacks on Iran. The resolution failed in a vote of 49 to 50, with four Republicans voting in favor and Pennsylvania Senator John Fetterman, the lone Democrat, in opposition. The House and Senate previously approved a war powers resolution in June, but the White House ignored it, arguing it infringed on President Trump's powers as commander-in-chief. President Trump and First Lady Melania Trump hosted Chinese President Xi Jinping for a state dinner at the White House Thursday with executives from some of the largest U.S. companies in attendance. The guest list included Elon Musk, the world's wealthiest person, Amazon founder Jeff Bezos, OpenAI CEO Sam Altman, Google's Sundar Pichai, Meta's Mark Zuckerberg, NVIDIA's Jensen Huang, Microsoft CEO Satya Nadella, and Apple's former CEO Tim Cook. Forbes reports the billionaires attending the dinner hold a combined worth of more than $2.4 trillion. They've nearly doubled their wealth since Trump won a second presidential term in 2024. In more news from Washington, the Trump administration allowed reporters from CNN, MS Now, and Politico back into the White House around noon on Thursday, 12 hours after a Trump-appointed federal judge reversed a ban on the three media outlets. However, by Thursday evening, a TV pool that provides video coverage of White House events remained suspended, with networks promising to boycott pool coverage until CNN's participation is restored. On Thursday evening, President Trump lashed out at CNN and MS Now on a social media site, blasting the networks for failing to provide live coverage of his meeting with President Xi Jinping. Meanwhile, an Iowa judge has dismissed President Trump's lawsuit against pollster Ann Selzer and the Des Moines Register over a poll that showed Kamala Harris narrowly leading Trump in Iowa on the eve of the 2024 election. Trump went on to win Iowa 56-43%. Judge Scott Beatty rejected Trump's claim that the poll constituted a defective product, writing, quote, "Simply labeling the poll a product does not change the analysis. The rights protected by the First Amendment are not a word game," he said. In more media news, the merger of Paramount and Warner Brothers Discovery is on hold again, despite settlements reached earlier this week among Paramount, the Writers Guild, and a dozen state attorneys general. On Thursday, a U.S. district judge in California declined to immediately approve the consent decree after advocacy groups filed an emergency motion seeking more time to file a formal challenge to the media mega merger. A lawyer with the Committee for the First Amendment, one of the groups opposing the $111 billion deal, said, quote, "The consent decree fails to meaningfully address or mitigate the harms that will be caused by this monopoly merger to the entertainment industry, diverse storytelling, independent filmmaking, consumer interests, a free press, First Amendment rights, and fundamentally democracy," unquote. Meanwhile, Semaphore reports Paramount Skydance executives, including CEO David Ellison, asked trillionaire Elon Musk to join a team of equity investors in the media giant. David Ellison's father, Oracle founder Larry Ellison, previously invested $1 billion in Musk's hostile takeover of Twitter and served on Tesla's board of directors. Democrats on the House Oversight Committee are demanding answers from the Trump administration after whistleblowers described dangerous conditions and illegal practices inside the Miramar ICE jail in Florida. In a letter to the acting director of ICE and the Homeland Security Inspector General, Congress members Robert Garcia, Benny Thompson, and Maxwell Frost write, quote, "ICE is detaining people, including men, women, families, and elderly people with chronic medical conditions, for days to weeks in abusive and life-threatening conditions, including overcrowded cells, prolonged shackling, inadequate access to medical care and hygiene, insufficient food, and limited to no legal access. ICE is simultaneously attempting to cover up these horrific practices," unquote, the lawmakers wrote. Miramar at one point held 342 people instead of its maximum capacity of 50. And in Spain, thousands of protesters have taken to the streets of Madrid and other cities across Spain amidst outcry over the eviction of an 87-year-old woman from her home. Mari Carmen Abascal resided in her apartment for most of her life for more than 70 years. A developer bought the apartment building, more than tripling her rent to over $1,800. That's more than Mari Carmen's monthly state pension of about $1,500. On Wednesday, police arrived at the residence, broke down the door of her home, forcibly removing her on a stretcher. She was reportedly given about 30 minutes to pack her essentials. As Mari Carmen was driven away in an ambulance, supporters shouted, "You're not alone." She remained hospitalized Thursday. Her eviction has renewed anger over Spain's worsening housing affordability crisis and calls for the government of Spanish Prime Minister Pedro Sanchez to enact stronger policies to protect tenants. This is a university employee speaking from Madrid.
7: "It's simply the best illustration. It shows exactly what these evictions in the service of big business are all about. What lies ahead is a continued pursuit of profit at the expense of a basic right. Right now, there is a great deal of pain and a great deal of anger, but we're going to keep fighting."
0: And those are some of the headlines. This is Democracy Now!, democracynow.org, The War and Peace Report. I'm Amy Goodman, today broadcasting from London, where the film about Democracy Now!, Steal the Story, Please!, is playing throughout the weekend in theaters. You can check our website at democracynow.org. I'll be speaking along with the Oscar-nominated director after each film screening. Israeli Prime Minister Benjamin Netanyahu addressed the United Nations General Assembly Thursday. In a few minutes, we'll play excerpts of his address and get reaction from former Israeli peace negotiator Daniel Levy, who's at the UN right now. But first to the streets outside the United Nations, where hundreds of protesters called on world leaders to stop arming Israel and to end the genocide in Gaza. Democracy Now!'s Amber Gergarian was there.
8: spitting in the face of truth.
2: Stop Army Israel! Let Gaza live!
6: Ahead of Israeli Prime Minister Benjamin Netanyahu's speech at the United Nations on Thursday, hundreds of demonstrators led by Jewish Voice for Peace staged a sit-in protest in New York City, stopping traffic for more than an hour just three blocks away from the UN's headquarters. Over 100 protesters were arrested. Prominent figures such as actors Susan Sarandon, Elliot Page, Hannah Einbinder, and Cynthia Nixon attended the protest. Democracy Now! Spoke with some of the congressional candidates and elected officials who were there. This is Daria Lisa Avila Chevalier, a Democratic nominee for Congress from New York City.
3: Yeah, I'm here with so many New Yorkers to demand that Netanyahu be held accountable. He's currently wanted by the ICC. And the irony is that so many New Yorkers here today will likely be the ones facing arrest and not the person wanted for war crimes and crimes against humanity before the very body that he's set to speak in front of.
6: This is Chris Robb, a Democratic nominee for Congress from Philadelphia.
5: We got to speak up. And for those of us who are going to Congress, we have a responsibility to speak up for all those folks who are on the right side of history but do not have enough people in Congress holding people like him to account. We are complicit in those atrocities. We are funding that genocide. We are showing up on the front lines, letting people know we see them, we care, we stand in solidarity with the people of Palestine and all over the Middle East who are victims of this extraordinary regime that's working with Israel, because I'm talking about the Trump regime, and I'm talking about all those complicit in this genocide. We have to speak up. We have to acknowledge and affirm that Benjamin Netanyahu is a war criminal. He should be in The Hague, not the UN.
6: This is Abir Kawas, a Democratic nominee for New York State Senate.
3: Because Benjamin Netanyahu, who is the architect of a genocide that has been going on over 3 years, the Palestinian people, feels entitled enough to be welcomed onto the world stage. And we are letting him know that he is not welcome in New York.
6: This is Stephanie Fox, the executive director of Jewish Voice for Peace.
9: Executive Director of Jewish Voice for Peace, and we are here as Netanyahu makes his way to the UN, an institution built to prevent the exact atrocities he's perpetrating right this minute.
3: These people risking arrest to make that point.
9: It's the very least we can do in this moment, as it's 3 years of genocide rages on, backed fully by U.S. government, and the complicity starts right here in the U.S. It's absolutely our responsibility to demand that that impunity end and be replaced with accountability.
0: Thanks to Amba Gagarian and Hannah Elias for that report outside the United Nations. At least 104 people were arrested, including 9 elected officials and congressional and other candidates. Arrests included Democratic congressional nominee Daria Lisa Avila Chevalier, actor Hannah Einbinder, author Glennon Doyle, whistleblower Chelsea Manning, Democratic State Senator nominee Abir Kawas, and Democratic State Assembly member David Orkin. Over 20 New York City and state representatives participated in the demonstrations. This is Democracy Now!, democracynow.org. I'm Amy Goodman. We are broadcasting from London. As the protest took place outside the United Nations, Israeli Prime Minister Benjamin Netanyahu delivered a defiant speech to a half-empty chamber at the United Nations General Assembly Thursday after dozens of delegations walked out in protest at the start of his address. Netanyahu assailed his critics as anti-Semites and lavished praise on President Trump for joining Israel's strikes on Iran.
1: Against the barbarians, we've had no greater partner than President Trump. I thank him. I thank him for his bold leadership. He boldly confronted an enormous danger to America, Israel, and the world.
0: In his speech, Israeli Prime Minister Benjamin Netanyahu also lashed out at his critics, including New York City Mayor Zoran Mamdani.
1: Mr. Mamdani, you tried to stop me from coming here. You tried to silence me. Well, you can't silence me. You can't silence the truth. And here's the simple truth. Here's the simple truth. Israel didn't commit genocide. Israel prevented genocide. And that's exactly what Mr. Mamdani's Hamas buddies would have done to us had we not stopped them. They would have killed every last one of us.
0: For more, we go now to the United Nations, where we're joined by Daniel Levy, president of the U.S. Middle East Project, a former Israeli peace negotiator under Israeli Prime Ministers Ehud Barak and Yitzhak Rabin. Welcome to Democracy Now! It's strange, Daniel, for you to be in New York and for me to be in London, where you usually are. But if you can start off by overall responding to Netanyahu's address.
8: Well, this was the grotesque figure that we have become familiar with on the international stage, and we saw that in all its appalling lack of profundity yesterday here on this stage. I would say, Amy, that we understandably focus on the person of Netanyahu, but this goes so much deeper. We may not have him on the stage next year. We'll see what happens in the Israeli elections. But the sad truth is, it's not just about Netanyahu. That human rights for Palestinians, that a change in approach and policy, that ending genocide, apartheid and occupation are not on the ballot in Israel's election. No Zionist party is standing on a fundamentally different platform. And perhaps it's easy to understand why, when Netanyahu can get away with this, when Israel is treated with impunity, where you have, look, you had more leaders here talking in quite a strong way about their opposition to what Israel is doing, but that needs to be translated into action if we're going to see change. There's a meeting today here that I will be joining of the Hague Group, led by South Africa, to hold Israel accountable, to have an arms embargo so Israel can't continue these crimes, to stop complicity of states in Israel's illegal occupation, illegal settlements. But unless you see those measures, I don't think we're going to see change. And of course, it's unsurprising that Netanyahu should offer the kinds of words he did when just a couple of days previously, the president of the United States stood there and talked about annihilating Iran. And when elsewhere in the building, you've had equally grotesque presentations by Kushner, Blair, the guy they've appointed as governor of Gaza, Mladenov, who have been offering us these slideshows of how you're going to privatize construction projects in Gaza when the daily suffering, killing, prevention of desperately needed supplies for Palestinians, the continued occupation of Israel there, that's all ongoing. So what I'm saying is, yes, the grotesque person of Netanyahu, but let's also understand why he can get away with it. It's the impunity that so many are complicit in.
0: In his speech in the United Nations General Assembly, Netanyahu downplayed violent settlers in the West Bank as young juvenile delinquents. This is what he said.
1: They try to murder us. Thousands of attempts per year on families, peaceful families driving along the roads. They shoot at pregnant women. They shoot entire families. Of course, none of this is covered in the international press or in the social media. None of it. None of it. What they cover is a handful of young juvenile delinquents, about 150 in number, who go or throw stones, who chop down olive trees. Occasionally they lit some fires. I can't stand that. I won't stand for vigilantism. We're a country of law. So we put our shin bet on them.
0: Daniel Levy, can you respond to what Netanyahu is, how he is describing the settlers on the West Bank?
8: Well, it's very on brand for him to take this to its most extreme place by calling this a handful of juvenile delinquents. But actually, Netanyahu here is more closely aligned with many who talk about this as if the problem is settler violence. And here we have to understand that, yes, there is an issue there, but there is no such thing as a settler militia, as a settler, as a settlement without the state of Israel. The problem is not a few, as he calls them, juvenile delinquents. The problem is the policy of the state and the government that he leads, and that for decades has confiscated Palestinian land, displaced Palestinian people, built these settlers, armed the settlers, put the military in, prevented Palestinians from moving freely, connected these settlements to infrastructure, to water, to sewage. So this isn't about a few juvenile delinquents, and it's also not a broader question of settler violence. This is the policy of the government of Israel. And shortly after that, if I may, Amy, he then turned not only, look, this was a domestic election broadcast in many respects, okay? Israel's in an election, it was primetime TV. But he then turned beyond the Israeli electorate and he turned to Jews around the world. And this is really important because he said Jews should be proud of what Israel is doing. And you know what? We are seeing increasingly, can I finish the thought? Or carry on, Amy, yes. Sorry.
0: No, go ahead.
8: Sure, I just want us to acknowledge here that there is nothing in what Israel is doing for Jewish people to feel proud of. That's not a Jewish ethic, that's not a Jewish value, and that is why, whether it's Jewish Voice for Peace and others, and you were just referencing their demonstration, that is why there is an ever-growing and more significant cohort of Jewish people saying, do not claim to speak in our name. What you are doing is a blip in Jewish history, and actually, what you told us yesterday and what you proved to us is that the Zionist project, as you have lived it out, is not only a moral failure, but it is a practical failure. Because Netanyahu kept repeating, we will win, we have no choice, permanent war. You do have a choice. You can end occupation, apartheid, and genocide. And Jews around the world, whether New York or anywhere else, have a choice not to align with those policies. And that's why you see that more Jews are aligned with the mayor of New York, who Netanyahu gave a tirade against. And we saw Mayor Mamdani with his dignity and his profound humanity with his video of planting an olive tree with Palestinian family. More Jews align with Mayor Mamdani than they do with that grotesque character and the policies that he represents, Netanyahu.
0: I wanted to go to the UN Secretary General, Antonio Guterres, who said Israeli actions in the occupied West Bank raise the specter of ethnic cleansing.
10: Violence, displacement, and settlement expansion by Israel in the occupied West Bank are bulldozing the path to peace and raising the specter of ethnic cleansing. We cannot allow the two-state solution to disappear before our eyes.
0: The significance of the UN Secretary General saying this and not addressing the UN General Assembly.
8: Look, we should be focused on the fact that under international law, everything we're seeing there is a violation. You have UN independent commissions of inquiries that have made the designation that this is ethnic cleansing. We have that inquiry and elsewhere that has made the designation that these are violations of the Genocide Convention. South Africa has a case at the International Court of Justice. Israel's already in violations of provisional measures that were issued to avoid genocidal crimes, and Israel has not done any of that. And so the crucial thing is to translate those words, whether it's the words of Guterres, whether it's the words of many of Israel's allies in the West when they took to this podium, whether it's the words of so many leaders in the global South, that said that if you can't uphold international law on this case, then the edifice, the structure of international legality is going to collapse. We have to translate that from words at the podium of the United Nations to policies which impose an arms embargo, which end the complicity in funding and financing Israel's illegal settlements, for instance. Every Israeli bank is involved up to their eyeballs in investments, in loans, in mortgages. And you have to disentangle that from the international financial system. It will only happen if there's more pressure, like the people out on the streets yesterday. Like what we saw, by the way, in the UK, where I normally am, where you are now, Amy, where after years of public pressure, you see a UK government that is beginning to move in significant ways in that direction. And that's what's going to change things. Unfortunately, not more empty rhetoric here.
0: And talking about grassroots actions, the mayor of New York, Mayor Zoran Mamdani, planted olive trees at Gracie Mansion, planted them alongside Palestinian families from Gaza who had lost loved ones. Your final comments, Danielle Levy.
8: I think that is precisely the kind of dignified, responsible, peace-loving approach that should be taken and that should stand in contrast to what the Israeli Prime Minister offered us yesterday. And, you know, he's shown that you can do that. You can have that olive tree planting at Gracie Mansion, and you can have the fantastic, very moving video that he released on the Jewish New Year, on Rosh Hashanah. You can straddle those divides if you believe in the universality of humanity rather than in the narrow warmongering of an ethno-supremacist state led by Prime Minister Netanyahu.
0: Danielle Levy, I want to thank you for being with us. President of the U.S. Middle East Project, former Israeli peace negotiator under two Israeli prime ministers, Ehud Barak and Yitzhak Rabin. Coming up, Varsha Gandakota, executive secretary of the Hay Group, now sitting outside the United Nations. Stay with us.

0: Voices of protesters yesterday outside the UN protesting Israeli Prime Minister Benjamin Netanyahu. This is Democracy Now!, democracynow.org, War and Peace Report. I'm Amy Goodman. I'm here in London in the UK. At the United Nations in New York this week, President Trump repeated his attacks on the International Criminal Court and urged other nations to pull out of the ICC.
1: The United States is equally opposed to the out-of-control institution known as the International Criminal Court. We will never allow U.S. service members or anyone else to be investigated or given show trials by an anti-American tribunal with no jurisdiction over us. They're an evil group of people. I call on all nations that are members of the ICC to officially resign from this rogue institution immediately.
0: Trump's speech came just a month after the U.S. imposed sanctions on the president of the ICC and a senior prosecutor who was part of the team that issued an arrest warrant for Israeli Prime Minister Benjamin Netanyahu for crimes against humanity in Gaza. The United States is reportedly preparing new sanctions on the entire International Criminal Court itself, as well as entities that cooperate with it. While President Trump's attacking the ICC, a coalition of nations has formed the Hague Group to defend international law and solidarity with the people of Palestine. The Hague Group was established last year by eight countries, Bolivia, Colombia, Cuba, Honduras, Malaysia, Namibia, Senegal, and South Africa. We're joined now by Varsha Gandhikota, Executive Secretary of the Hague Group, also the Co-General Coordinator of Progressive International. We thank you so much for being with us, Varsha. There you are outside the United Nations. If you can start off by talking about this direct threat on the ICC, on the International Criminal Court, and respond to what President Trump said in his UN address.
2: Thanks for having me, Amy. It's an absolute low point for the sacred grounds of the United Nations that President Trump has shown up here and attacked the international legal order. And this isn't the first time that he's done it. We've seen these attacks on the ICJ, we've seen these attacks on UNRWA, we've seen attacks on UN special rapporteurs like Francesca Albanese. But this particular announcement about sanctioning the court as a whole, its bank accounts, its software, its staff, its officials, wherever they may be in the world, is an absolute low point, but opens a clear opportunity for all of the other countries in the world to rise up, to use the tools at their disposal within national legislations, like blocking statutes that exist in China, that exist in the European Union, that exist for countries across the Global South, to create alternate payments, to create alternate softwares, to halt the effect of unilateral bullying from the United Nations and the United States.
0: How does this differ, Varsha, from individual people associated with the International Criminal Court being sanctioned, which has made it very difficult for them? We should say the International Criminal Court and the International Court of Justice. But now what this would mean for the entire court system at The Hague?
2: In practice, Amy, we're not talking about a few individuals, but anyone and any institution across the world that cooperates with the court essentially coming into what is a giant dragnet of U.S. sanctions. It could be a researcher in a civil society organization. It could be a trade unionist calling for accountability. It could be a journalist that writes something that's picked up by an ICC judge and used in a judgment. It could be a journalist reporting on cases inside the ICC. It's essentially a giant dragnet that's meant to send out a chilling effect on anyone that is hoping to hold war criminals to account. But furthermore, we know that this impunity will not be limited to the ICC, will not be limited to just the ICJ or The Hague. We know that this is about a message that is sent across the world that friends who of powerful countries will never be held to account for crimes against humanity, for war crimes that they commit.
0: I want to go to South Africa's Foreign Minister, Ronald Lamola, who spoke earlier this week at the historic Riverside Church in New York City. It's where Dr. King gave his address a year to the day before he was assassinated, his speech against the war in Vietnam. Lamola spoke about South Africa's commitment to the Palestinian cause and the need for international solidarity to end Israel's genocide. South Africa's co-chair of the Hague Group, group. This is an excerpt of what the South African foreign minister said.
3: After years of pushing and marching, ordinary people across the world compelled the international community to declare apartheid a crime against humanity in South Africa. More than 8 years since its adoption, the UN Charter's principles of fundamental human rights, the dignity and the worth of every person, and the equal rights of nations, large and small, are more important than ever before. When we approached the ICJ, the UN's principal judicial organ, to challenge Israel's violation of the Genocide Convention, we did so as part of our commitment to upholding and defending international law and multilateral institutions. We acted because we knew what the global solidarity can do. In so doing, we summoned the same global solidarity that broke apartheid in South Africa to help dismantle the apartheid under which Palestinians continue to live. We chose to act because democratic South Africa was made possible by multitudes of ordinary people who heard and answered our call for freedom in our lifetime. We acted to stop Israel's impunity and to secure justice for a people suffering

0: As one of the 20th century's greatest beneficiaries of international solidarity, we have no choice but to act despite trial and tribulations and challenges that we face as a result of our choices to act in defense of humanity. We carry this challenge as a badge of honor. Today we declare that indeed we are many. Our numbers are growing. We will not move and we shall not be moved. We continue to sing this anthem of resistance and solidarity because we know that nothing is more unsettling to injustice than collective voices that refuse to be silenced. Let me conclude by borrowing another rallying cry from the people of Sophiatown in South Africa, who a little over 70 years ago took racial segregation head on and declared in the face of apartheid bulldozers, "We will not move. Ons dakni, ons pola hier. Amandla. All power. All power. All power. Amandla. Away to. Amandla. Away to." Thank you very much.
1: South Africa's Foreign Minister Ronald Lamola speaking Monday at the historic Riverside Church in New York City. He was speaking in front, next to a sign, "We shall not be moved," which was the theme of the night. Among those who spoke was independent senator, Democratic Socialist Bernie Sanders of Vermont. To hear an excerpt of that speech, you can go to democracynow.org. Varsha Gandakota, you're head of the Hague Group. You're meeting inside the United Nations today. In this last 30 seconds, the point of this meeting and who will be there?
2: This meeting is an extraordinary meeting in defense of international law. Amy, you mentioned that we began as a group of nine nations in January 2025. Today, it will be nearly 40 countries meeting to ask what are the three significant shifts that we need to make, from complicity to compliance, from impunity to accountability, and towards a new multilateralism. Exactly as Foreign Minister Ronald Lamola mentioned in his speech at Riverside Church, we want to win the victory similar to the victory against the South African apartheid regime, through a UN Special Committee Against Apartheid, through a Security Council UN arms embargo, and ensuring that all countries come together to coordinate their actions at the national level so that international law isn't just something that's proclaimed or declared, but actually practiced and enforced.
1: Varsha Gandakota, I want to thank you for being with us. Executive Secretary of the Hague Group. Will link to your new piece in The Guardian, which is headlined, "Israel and the U.S. have battered the international legal order. The impunity must stop." Coming up, Akbar Shahid Ahmed. He's author of the new book, Crossing the Red Line, Biden, His Advisors, and Israel's War in Gaza. Stay with us.

0: Sosa and performed by the Chilean-American musician and producer Nicolas Jaar in our Democracy Now! Studios this week. This is Democracy Now!, democracynow.org. I'm Amy Goodman. We end today's show with journalist Akbar Shahid Ahmed. His new book is Crossing the Red Line, Biden, His Advisors, and Israel's War in Gaza. The book is based on interviews with more than 150 officials and others involved in shaping the Biden administration's policies in the Middle East. Akbar Shahid Ahmed covers U.S. foreign policy for The Washington Sun. Welcome back to Democracy Now!, Akbar. This is a fascinating book. What I found so interesting is that so many of these officials who spoke to you did not want to be identified. Can you talk about why that is? And as we talk about what's happening in Israel-occupied territories in West Bank and Gaza, why you have chosen to write a book on the Biden administration?
1: Thanks for having me, Amy. I think it's so crucial to look back at the Biden administration's policy for two reasons. First, because the policies that we've seen entrenched and frankly worsened and become more dangerous and deadly under Donald Trump were really established by Biden's team. The full unprecedented blockade on Gaza, a real U.S. tolerance of expanded violence in the occupied West Bank, Lebanon, Syria, and a dodging of accountability for what U.S. government officials very often know are violations of American and international law. I also think when we look at people like the policymakers, some of whom you interviewed earlier, Daria Lisa from New York, the agenda that they are setting out when they talk about a different approach to Gaza, to Israel-Palestine, to respond to the popular demand for a new U.S. position there, that hinges on the Biden team. A lot of the people I talked to, as you mentioned, were anonymous for fear of reprisal, for fear of pro-Israel hardliners preventing them from getting future jobs. And what's shocking about this kind of Biden team too, and the culture I cover, is that meanwhile, the architects of that Gaza policy, figures like Biden's Middle East advisor, Brett McGurk, who was celebrated this week at the UN, Jake Sullivan, positioning himself to be in a future Democratic administration, they're not afraid of facing any reprisal for their choices that very often were enabling atrocities.
0: So if you can talk about their significance and what exactly they did in the Biden administration, you argue, obviously, that they set the stage for what Trump has simply escalated.
1: I think
0: and who was speaking inside against what was happening?
1: Absolutely. So President Biden, a longtime professed Zionist, right, and obviously in mental decline, as we now know, in that final year or so of his presidency, it was really him and this small group of about four men around him. Sullivan and McGurk, who I mentioned, Tony Blinken, the Secretary of State, John Feiner, his Deputy National Security Advisor. What I heard so often from officials was the sense that Gaza policy was treated differently. Even officials up to the cabinet level, officials in intelligence positions, people in nonpartisan career jobs told me they were seeing the president less and involved less than they had been even earlier in the Biden administration and in handling crises like Ukraine, Sudan, other top issues. What this has led to in the Trump era is really a tolerance of increased Israeli escalation, right? So if we look at a policy like the Iran war, the Biden administration very often positioned itself as a defender of Israel as Israel was escalating, as we've discussed on the show, again and again versus Iran, making clear that they were kind of building up for the assault we've now seen with all its consequences. The Biden team made the choice rather than tell Israel, we need you to rein this in. And importantly, while they were publicly saying they wanted to avoid a regional war, to send the troops, to send the weapons that made these escalations now under Trump possible. When we think about who was challenging this, there were some figures. I mean, Samantha Power, famously author of a book on genocide, was Biden's U.S. aid chief. She, to a degree, was someone who inside the administration was arguing for a different approach. But I'll note, Amy, that a lot of those figures weren't willing to resign. And frankly, other than Power, even in talking to me for the historical record, weren't willing to put their names on what they had said or, importantly, to criticize their colleagues. And I think until you break from those cycles of tolerating mass civilian casualties in U.S. officials' role, you're not going to have a different approach.
0: Okay, I want to go to President Biden's national security advisor, Jake Sullivan, back in 2024, denying Israel's carrying out a genocide in Gaza.
2: We believe Israel can and must do more to ensure the protection and well-being of innocent civilians. We do not believe what is happening in Gaza is a genocide. We have been firmly on record rejecting that proposition. We have paused the shipment of 2,000-pound bombs because we do not believe they should be dropped in densely populated cities.
0: And the State Department spokesperson under former President Biden, Matt Miller, admitted in May last year that he believes Israel committed war crimes in Gaza. This reversal came after he spent more than a year as the face of the Biden administration's foreign policy, repeatedly defending Israel against allegations of war crimes and genocide. This was Miller speaking in April of 2024.
3: We have been very clear that we want to see Israel do everything it can to minimize civilian casualties. We have made clear that they need to do operate at all times in full compliance with international humanitarian law. At the same time, we are committed to Israel's right to self-defense.
0: But during an interview with Sky News in June, Matt Miller said he believed Israel did commit war crimes in Gaza and that Israeli soldiers are not being held accountable.
4: I don't think it's a genocide, but I think it is without a doubt true that Israel has committed war crimes.
5: You wouldn't have said that at the podium.
4: Yeah, look, because when you're at the podium, you're not expressing your personal opinion. You're expressing the conclusions of the United States government.
0: I mean, you're at the podium expressing the views of the government, not my own views. Akbar Shahid Ahmed, that was Matt Miller, what he said. If you can elaborate on this and how the tone was set right through the top and exactly what we're talking about now, you had President Biden and the person who may run for president again, Kamala Harris. And the significance of what she did when she was running for president and lost, and then how she views this issue today, what you understand.
1: The kind of denials that you highlighted there, Amy, was so crucial to sustaining this horrific policy. Because as I reveal in my book, figures like Jake Sullivan and Brett McGurk, Biden's Middle East advisor, were, for instance, telling their colleagues, we don't believe the Palestinians are starving. They don't look skinny in the photographs. That sends a signal throughout the entire U.S. government apparatus of what the top of the system thinks, chilling people further down. Also, when you look at that Matt Miller statement, what I illuminate in Crossing the Red Line and hope people can take from it for future policy and for accountability is a system of denial. The Biden administration in 16 months never reached a single firm conclusion of a war crime. But I was told by several lawyers, State Department, White House, in the words of one, if they wanted us to find a war crime, we could have confirmed it. Instead, the Biden administration sustained what one official described to me as, quote, herd impunity, essentially allowing plausible deniability because, as Matt Miller says there, the U.S. government never confirmed. So there wasn't that one piece of paper that required them to say something happened that was a war crime or ethnic cleansing. Meanwhile, I reveal in the book they were using the term ethnic cleansing all the time. On Harris, she wasn't a major player in these decisions. That doesn't wash her hands of responsibility, right? And I've asked her team repeatedly if she wants to express specific regret right up until August of this year, just before this book tour. They haven't been willing to provide any kind of statement on policies she would have opposed. And in my reporting, again, nearly 175 interviews, I never found evidence that Harris pushed for a policy change, although sometimes she pushed for rhetorical shifts to show more sympathy towards Palestinians.
0: Back in 2024, when she was vice president, Kamala Harris called for a ceasefire in Gaza, made the comment in a speech in Selma, Alabama, marking the 59th anniversary of Bloody Sunday. This is what she said.
6: And given the immense scale of suffering in Gaza, there must be an immediate ceasefire. For at least the next 6 weeks, which is what is currently on the table. This will get the hostages out and get a significant amount of aid in. This would allow us to build something more enduring. to ensure Israel is secure and to respect the right of the Palestinian people to dignity, freedom, and self-determination. Hamas claims it wants a ceasefire. Well, there is a deal on the table. And as we have said, Hamas needs to agree to that deal. Let's get a ceasefire. Let's reunite the hostages with their families. And let's provide immediate relief to the people of Gaza.
0: So that was Vice President Kamala Harris speaking in Selma, calling for a six-week ceasefire. Then you have the DNC. And Akbar Shahid Ahmed, this is particularly significant, as we were there at the at her presidential convention. When people sat down overnight, the uncommitted demanding a Palestinian-American legislator be also able to address the DNC, they were denied that. Talk about Kamala Harris's role in that.
1: I remember you and Armin and me covering that sit-in, Amy, right? We were there with them for hours. And what was so significant about that moment was these were people saying, we're Democrats. We want to help you win the election and defeat Donald Trump. They were not saying by any means, we're your opponents. Instead, what Harris and her team did was reach a decision at that point to not permit a Palestinian speaker. And I was told in my reporting to sort of present the idea of a Palestinian-American speaker after, by the way, an Israeli-American couple whose son was held hostage had already spoken, to present that as too politically risky, something they weren't willing to do. I wasn't able to confirm whether Harris made that call, the donor class made that call, or figures like Jen O'Malley Dillon, the Biden campaign manager who was still running her campaign, that the fact that it's that kind of collective ethos of treating Palestinians that way also gives the lie to the Biden administration's repeated claims that they were, quote, the most diverse administration in history. They were running with that kind of administration. Harris was running as a historic candidate to potentially be the first woman president, half black, half South Asian, speaking at places like Selma, while I was told the people who actually made the decisions, particularly on Gaza, were by no means representing a broad range of experience or a broad range of diversity in this country. And Palestinians and various communities inside the Democratic coalition felt really dismissed. I was told by one Harris campaign staffer after her speech at that convention, well, we felt we got everyone except the Muslims and Arabs. So that's what it was. That gives you a taste of the ethos.
0: In this last minute we have together, in your book, Crossing the Red Line, Biden as advisors and Israel's war in Gaza, what do you want people to take away from this as we move forward?
1: I hope people understand there was a bipartisan continuity between Trump and Biden on Israel-Palestine prior to October 7th that helped fuel the conditions that led to that attack and the atrocities of that day, the war that followed, and then the Biden administration, as I detail in the lame duck period, despite new intelligence findings, despite new legal conclusions, essentially enabled Trump to get on a path to the Iran war, to have a Gaza ceasefire in which Palestinians were still consistently being denied food and medicine that's not optional under international law, and to permit continued fighting in Lebanon and beyond, as we've seen. So I hope people understand that that's a pattern that can be broken.
0: Akbar Shahid Ahmed, I want to thank you so much for being with us, author of Crossing the Red Line, Biden, His Advisors, and Israel's War in Gaza. The book is just out. And that does it for today's show. I am in London for the weekend. Steal the Story, Please is playing at the Hackney Picture House tonight. I'll be speaking afterwards with director Carl Diehl of the film Steal the Story, Please, about Democracy Now. Sunday at Cinema Lumiere, also in London and South Kensington, and then in Lewis, then to Copenhagen and Berlin. I'm Amy Goodman.
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5: This is Human Capital, news and features of Montana government. I'm J.P. Pomnikowski. 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Hedgehogs are inspiring action against motorized lawn equipment in Europe. German mayors have called for a nationwide ban on the nighttime use of robot lawnmowers in order to protect hedgehogs and other small nocturnal animals from being killed or maimed in the dark. Recent studies have highlighted the threat that lawnmower blades pose to wildlife active between dusk and dawn, prompting growing calls for regulation. Hedgehogs are especially susceptible to injury from lawn equipment because they tend to curl into a ball when threatened, rather than running away, making them harder for a robot mower's sensors to detect. Cities worldwide have become substitute habitats for many mammals as property development and intensive agriculture encroach on their habitats. Now, tens of thousands of citizens in Germany and other European nations have signed petitions asking for action to protect wildlife. Several German urban areas have already outlawed nighttime use of robotic lawnmowers, including the cities of Cologne, Leipzig, and Munich. German leaders say that companies making automated garden equipment also have a responsibility to do more to protect wildlife. Hedgehogs have appeared on the near-threatened red list of the International Union for the Conservation of Nature since 2024, after a drop in numbers of more than 30% over the previous decade. Beyond lawnmowers, motorized leaf blowers and vacuums can also be harmful to hibernating hedgehogs, while as many as 1 in 3 are run over by vehicles, a big factor in hedgehogs' drastic decline across Europe over recent decades. Montana patients who want to participate in clinical trials or drug trials can do so legally, where other states limit coverage of those treatments. Montana has a law that allows patients to seek certain experimental medical treatments through state-licensed treatment centers after clinical testing. Lawmakers approved Senate Bill 535 in 2025. The law expanded Montana's existing Right to Try Act and created a licensing system for experimental treatment centers. Under the law, eligible treatments are those that have successfully completed a Phase 1 clinical trial, but which have not yet received Food and Drug Administration approval for general use. Montana law also allows certain treatments with documented clinical safety evidence from a qualified medical institution. Phase 1 studies primarily evaluate a treatment's safety, its side effects, and how it behaves in the body. Later clinical trial phases generally provide more information about effectiveness. Patients seeking treatment under Montana's program must consider available FDA-approved alternatives, obtain a recommendation from a treating healthcare provider to participate in the trial, and provide informed consent. The law allows providers and treatment centers to charge patients for experimental therapies. The program differs from the federal Right to Try Act, which generally applies to patients with life-threatening diseases or conditions who have exhausted other approved treatments and cannot participate in a clinical trial. Montana's eligibility requirements do not require a life-threatening illness requirement. Montana requires licensed experimental treatment centers to establish or contract with an experimental treatment review board, which reviews treatment protocols, safety information, informed consent procedures, and risk-benefit assessments. The state also requires treatment centers to report serious adverse events to the Montana Department of Public Health and Human Services. Montana DPHHS is responsible for licensing experimental treatment centers and enforcing the state's operating, reporting, and safety requirements. This is J.P. Pomnikowski for Human Capital on KGVM 95.9 FM and online at kgvm.org. 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
1: I'm Dr. Anthony Lizowitz, and this is Climate Connections. Hurricane Helene was 2 years ago, but for many, the mental and emotional impact of the storm is ongoing.
2: We knew when this storm hit that this would have devastating impacts, not only immediately, but months and years following.
1: Jennifer First is an assistant professor at the University of Missouri. Several months after the storm, she surveyed about 700 people from counties that experienced some of the most severe rainfall. 35% had symptoms of moderate to severe PTSD, and more than a quarter had symptoms of moderate to severe depression. Rates were higher for people who had experienced more severe flood impacts and who faced additional stressors in the storm's aftermath.
2: So, were they still struggling with getting into housing? Were they still struggling with repairs to their housing? Were they struggling financially?
1: And rates were lower for people with greater social resources, including support from family, friends, and community networks. The results underscore the mental and emotional toll of living through a severe disaster and suggest that helping people access financial and social support can ease at least some of that burden. Climate Connections is produced by the Yale Center for Environmental Communication. To learn more about climate change, visit climateconnections.org.

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1: KGVM thanks Pine Creek Lodge for their support. 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The following shows are coming up at Pine Creek: Charlie Apple on Wednesday, September 23rd, Wachrick on Thursday, the 24th, Jorma Kaukonen with Myron Hart on Friday, the 25th, Jam Poke with the Cullen Brothers Band on Saturday, the 26th, Brian Cassay on Sunday, the 27th, Wes Urbaniak and the Mountain Folk on Wednesday, September 30th, Lena Marie Schiffer in the House of Sky with Chloe Gendreau on Thursday, October 1st, Daniel Cosell on Friday the 2nd, the Red Knot Chili Peppers on Saturday the 3rd, Wolves of Glendale on Sunday, October 4th, and many more. You can find more information, schedules, and tickets at pinecreeklodgemontana.com. They hope to see you soon for some music between the pines.
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2: I'm Rick Smith, and this is Labor History in Two. On this day in labor history, the year was 1961. That was the day when Herbert Lee was murdered just outside of Liberty, Mississippi. He was a successful black cotton farmer who became active in efforts to register black voters. Lee had 9 children. He was one of the few area black farmers with a vehicle. This made him very valuable to the voter registration movement. Lee would drive Bob Moses from the Student Nonviolent Coordinating Committee around Amet County to reach unregistered voters. It was dangerous work to register black sharecroppers and farmers in rural Mississippi. Attempts by black residents to gain legal or economic equality were met with threats and violence. On the morning of his murder, Lee had come to the Westbrook Cotton Gin just outside of Liberty to drop off a truckload of cotton. There, he was met by a childhood friend, Mississippi State Representative E.H. Hurst. Hurst came up to the truck and started shouting at Lee. Then he took out a gun and shot Herbert Lee in the head. Witnesses stated that Lee had brandished a tire iron at Hurst. Hurst claimed self-defense. A jury declared the murder was justifiable homicide. Lewis Allen, a black farmer and timber worker, was one who had testified about witnessing the shooting. Later, he recanted his testimony, saying that he had lied about Lee threatening Hurst because he feared for his life. After Allen began to talk about what he actually saw that day, he became the victim of harassment and beatings. Finally, on January 31st, 1964, he too was gunned down in his driveway. No one was ever convicted or even arrested for his murder.
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It's time for Field Notes, brought to you by the Montana Natural History Center. Whenever I see two trees embracing one another, I remember the first time I observed this phenomenon. Interestingly, it was with my friend Mitch, a confirmed bachelor 2 decades my senior and devoted curmudgeon who fully believed in his qualification to have an opinion about the institution of marriage. We are hiking through a tangle of roots and oversized boulders in the swale of a deep ravine. I feel like I'm walking into a secret when we arrive at the edge of a small bog waiting in shady darkness. This dripping wetland feeds a crooked scribble of a brook to the northwest. Settled at the edge is a trio of trees wrapped in a sacrificial lover's hold, a cedar, a birch, an ash. This merging of trees is called inosculation. The term derives from the Latin root osculare, to kiss. How sweet this sounds when rolling off one's tongue, inosculation. Inosculation isn't grafting, the technique humans use to join two pieces of living plant tissue to form one being. Instead, it is when trees, their trunks, roots, or branches, rub and fuse to form a singleness. This trio of trees is old. The ash is one of the biggest trees I have ever seen. To wrap arms around her girth would require Mitch, me, and one more person. Then we would need another one or two to clasp arms around the attached kissing trees. How did they come to be? Imagine a foraging squirrel hurrying from tree to tree in the autumn, packing her cheek pouch with seeds. She scurries to her burrow and caches her gathering for later, only she never needs the cache. Undisturbed, a smooth, tiny cedar cone, a winged birch nutlet, and the curved winged seed of an ash key wait a year, or maybe a decade. One day, water drips to the buried seeds, and in a rush, three sprouts rise toward the light. I like to believe it began with that squirrel centuries ago, but anything could have planted those seeds, the droppings of a bird or maybe scat from a rabbit or mouse. However the seeds arrived, the trees grew close together, eventually rubbing each other's bark as their trunks' circumferences widened. It is possible that a windy day or winter snowpack pushed the thin trunks together. Maybe a deer gnashing his antlers during shed created a wound that blemished the protective bark and exposed the cambium. Vocabulary lesson. Tucked between the xylem, think towards the center of a tree, and the phloem, think the outer edge beneath the bark, is the cambium. Cambium is the tissue for tree growth. When bark is scratched, a glue-like substance forms over the wound like a scab. Growing close together, trees can conjoin to create a steadfast, unbreakable marriage, nature's beautiful alliance. Kissing trees have long been portrayed in art. In 1992, Tom Gunn wrote a poem with the lines, "They have embraced so long, their barks have met and wedded in one flow." In Greek mythology, an old married couple, Philemon and Baucis, are rewarded for their hospitality by being turned into intertwining trees at the end of their lives. Rembrandt painted his version of the story in 1658. Illustrator Arthur Rackham created a hauntingly beautiful piece in 1922 of two trees with arm branches wrapped around each other and faces full of emotion. I touch each tree and peer upwards out of the shadowed darkness their girth shelters. "Mitch, these are married trees," I begin. He shakes his head. "These are magnificent trees. Marriage is a dispiriting legal encumbrance." "Ha," I snort. "These trees, together forever." Later, as I walk on my own property, I bear witness to many inosculations. Their presence is now difficult to unsee. Today's field note was written by Stacy Boone in the Field Notes Writing Workshop at the Montana Natural History Center. 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To find out about upcoming events and programs at the center, call 406-327-0405 or visit our website at montananaturalists.org.

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3: 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I'm J.P. Pomnikowski. 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Hedgehogs are inspiring action against motorized lawn equipment in Europe. German mayors have called for a nationwide ban on the nighttime use of robot lawnmowers in order to protect hedgehogs and other small nocturnal animals from being killed or maimed in the dark. Recent studies have highlighted the threat that lawnmower blades pose to wildlife active between dusk and dawn, prompting growing calls for regulation. Hedgehogs are especially susceptible to injury from lawn equipment because they tend to curl into a ball when threatened, rather than running away, making them harder for a robot mower's sensors to detect. Cities worldwide have become substitute habitats for many mammals as property development and intensive agriculture encroach on their habitats. Now, tens of thousands of citizens in Germany and other European nations have signed petitions asking for action to protect wildlife. Several German urban areas have already outlawed nighttime use of robotic lawnmowers, including the cities of Cologne, Leipzig, and Munich. German leaders say that companies making automated garden equipment also have a responsibility to do more to protect wildlife. Hedgehogs have appeared on the near-threatened red list of the International Union for the Conservation of Nature since 2024, after a drop in numbers of more than 30% over the previous decade. Beyond lawnmowers, motorized leaf blowers and vacuums can also be harmful to hibernating hedgehogs, while as many as one in three are run over by vehicles, a big factor in hedgehogs' drastic decline across Europe over recent decades. Montana patients who want to participate in clinical trials or drug trials can do so legally where other states limit coverage of those treatments. Montana has a law that allows patients to seek certain experimental medical treatments through state-licensed treatment centers after clinical testing. Lawmakers approved Senate Bill 535 in 2025. The law expanded Montana's existing Right to Try Act and created a licensing system for experimental treatment centers. Under the law, eligible treatments are those that have successfully completed a Phase 1 clinical trial, but which have not yet received Food and Drug Administration approval for general use. Montana law also allows certain treatments with documented clinical safety evidence from a qualified medical institution. Phase 1 studies primarily evaluate a treatment's safety, its side effects, and how it behaves in the body. Later clinical trial phases generally provide more information about effectiveness. Patients seeking treatment under Montana's program must consider available FDA-approved alternatives, obtain a recommendation from a treating healthcare provider to participate in the trial, and provide informed consent. The law allows providers and treatment centers to charge patients for experimental therapies. The program differs from the federal Right to Try Act, which generally applies to patients with life-threatening diseases or conditions who have exhausted other approved treatments and cannot participate in a clinical trial. Montana's eligibility requirements do not require a life-threatening illness requirement. Montana requires licensed experimental treatment centers to establish or contract with an experimental treatment review board, which reviews treatment protocols, safety information, informed consent procedures, and risk-benefit assessments. The state also requires treatment centers to report serious adverse events to the Montana Department of Public Health and Human Services. Montana DPHHS is responsible for licensing experimental treatment centers and enforcing the state's operating, reporting, and safety requirements. This is J.P. Pomnikowski for Human Capital on KGVM 95.9 FM and online at kgvm.org. 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
1: I'm Dr. Anthony Lizerwitz, and this is Climate Connections. Hurricane Helene was 2 years ago, but for many, the mental and emotional impact of the storm is ongoing.
2: We knew when this storm hit that this would have devastating impacts, not only immediately, but months and years following.
1: Jennifer First is an assistant professor at the University of Missouri. Several months after the storm, she surveyed about 700 people from counties that experienced some of the most severe rainfall. 35% had symptoms of moderate to severe PTSD, and more than a quarter had symptoms of moderate to severe depression. Rates were higher for people who had experienced more severe flood impacts and who faced additional stressors in the storm's aftermath.
2: So, were they still struggling with getting into housing? Were they still struggling with repairs to their housing? Were they struggling financially?
1: And rates were lower for people with greater social resources, including support from family, friends, and community networks. The results underscore the mental and emotional toll of living through a severe disaster and suggest that helping people access financial and social support can ease at least some of that burden. Climate Connections is produced by the Yale Center for Environmental Communication. To learn more about climate change, visit climateconnections.org.

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1: I'm Rick Smith, and this is Labor History in Two. On this day in labor history, the year was 1961. That was the day when Herbert Lee was murdered just outside of Liberty, Mississippi. He was a successful black cotton farmer who became active in efforts to register black voters. Lee had 9 children. He was one of the few area black farmers with a vehicle. This made him very valuable to the voter registration movement. Lee would drive Bob Moses from the Student Nonviolent Coordinating Committee around Amet County to reach unregistered voters. It was dangerous work to register black sharecroppers and farmers in rural Mississippi. Attempts by black residents to gain legal or economic equality were met with threats and violence. On the morning of his murder, Lee had come to the Westbrook Cotton Gin just outside of Liberty to drop off a truckload of cotton. There, he was met by a childhood friend, Mississippi State Representative E.H. Hurst. Hurst came up to the truck and started shouting at Lee. Then he took out a gun and shot Herbert Lee in the head. Witnesses stated that Lee had brandished a tire iron at Hurst. Hurst claimed self-defense. A jury declared the murder was justifiable homicide. Lewis Allen, a black farmer and timber worker, was one who had testified about witnessing the shooting. Later, he recanted his testimony, saying that he had lied about Lee threatening Hurst because he feared for his life. After Allen began to talk about what he actually saw that day, he became the victim of harassment and beatings. Finally, on January 31st, 1964, he too was gunned down in his driveway. No one was ever convicted or even arrested for his murder.
2: Labor History in Two brought to you by the Illinois Labor History Society and The Rick Smith Show. For more information, go to laborhistoryin2.com, like us on Facebook, and follow us on the Twitters at Labor History in Two.
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It's wildfire season across the West, and one of the atmospheric manifestations of wildfires is a dramatic cloud formation called the pyrocumulonimbus. It's an extreme manifestation of a pyrocumulus cloud.

generated by the heat of a wildfire that often rises high up into the atmosphere to the upper troposphere, that portion of the atmosphere from the Earth's surface to the tropopause, the lowest 6 to 12 miles of the atmosphere. That's the portion of the atmosphere where most weather occurs. Pyrocumulonimbus can also tower high enough to reach the lower stratosphere. Often abbreviated pyro-CB, the pyrocumulonimbus is distinctive because of the presence of smoke, giving the cloud an off-white color and peculiar signatures at certain infrared wavelengths. The distinguishing characteristics of a pyrocumulonimbus cloud, as opposed to a pyrocumulus cloud, are lightning, thunder, or hail, or a fibrous or diffuse upper portion of the cloud structure. The discovery of hemisphere-scale stratospheric smoke plumes traceable to pyro-CBs reveals their buoyant energy and potential to inject smoke into the lower stratosphere. Fire creates its own weather, including superhot winds, fire tornadoes, downdrafts, explosive outbursts of wind and flame, and also pyrocumulonimbus clouds that soar into the sky.

0: Bozeman.
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1: This is Human Capital, news and features of Montana government. I'm J.P. Pomnikowski. 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Hedgehogs are inspiring action against motorized lawn equipment in Europe. German mayors have called for a nationwide ban on the nighttime use of robot lawnmowers in order to protect hedgehogs and other small nocturnal animals from being killed or maimed in the dark. Recent studies have highlighted the threat that lawnmower blades pose to wildlife active between dusk and dawn, prompting growing calls for regulation. Hedgehogs are especially susceptible to injury from lawn equipment because they tend to curl into a ball when threatened, rather than running away, making them harder for a robot mower's sensors to detect. Cities worldwide have become substitute habitats for many mammals as property development and intensive agriculture encroach on their habitats. Now, tens of thousands of citizens in Germany and other European nations have signed petitions asking for action to protect wildlife. Several German urban areas have already outlawed nighttime use of robotic lawnmowers, including the cities of Cologne, Leipzig, and Munich. German leaders say that companies making automated garden equipment also have a responsibility to do more to protect wildlife. Hedgehogs have appeared on the near-threatened red list of the International Union for the Conservation of Nature since 2024, after a drop in numbers of more than 30% over the previous decade. Beyond lawnmowers, motorized leaf blowers and vacuums can also be harmful to hibernating hedgehogs, while as many as 1 in 3 are run over by vehicles, a big factor in hedgehogs' drastic decline across Europe over recent decades. Montana patients who want to participate in clinical trials or drug trials can do so legally, where other states limit coverage of those treatments. Montana has a law that allows patients to seek certain experimental medical treatments through state-licensed treatment centers after clinical testing. Lawmakers approved Senate Bill 535 in 2025. The law expanded Montana's existing Right to Try Act and created a licensing system for experimental treatment centers. Under the law, eligible treatments are those that have successfully completed a Phase 1 clinical trial, but which have not yet received Food and Drug Administration approval for general use. Montana law also allows certain treatments with documented clinical safety evidence from a qualified medical institution. Phase 1 studies primarily evaluate a treatment's safety, its side effects, and how it behaves in the body. Later clinical trial phases generally provide more information about effectiveness. Patients seeking treatment under Montana's program must consider available FDA-approved alternatives, obtain a recommendation from a treating healthcare provider to participate in the trial, and provide informed consent. The law allows providers and treatment centers to charge patients for experimental therapies. The program differs from the federal Right to Try Act, which generally applies to patients with life-threatening diseases or conditions who have exhausted other approved treatments and cannot participate in a clinical trial. Montana's eligibility requirements do not require a life-threatening illness requirement. Montana requires licensed experimental treatment centers to establish or contract with an experimental treatment review board, which reviews treatment protocols, safety information, informed consent procedures, and risk-benefit assessments. The state also requires treatment centers to report serious adverse events to the Montana Department of Public Health and Human Services. Montana DPHHS is responsible for licensing experimental treatment centers and enforcing the state's operating, reporting, and safety requirements. This is J.P. Pomnikowski for Human Capital on KGVM 95.9 FM and online at kgvm.org. 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
2: 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The following episode of the Sleestak Show originally aired on KGVM Bozeman on Sunday, September 20th, 2026 at 5 p.m.
0: This is a fair request, and I promise I will not judge any person only as a teenager. If you will constantly remind yourself that some of my generation judges people by their race, their belief, or the color of their skin, and that this is no more right than saying all teenagers are drunken dope addicts or glue sniffers.

0: drinking no more that bar.
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All right. Thanks for tuning in. 95.9 FM, KGVM, Bozeman, Montana. Hope you're enjoying your Sunday. It's a nice Sunday. It really is. It's not too hot. It's not cold. It's warm. The trees are bright and shiny and changing. I love that. Because, yeah, you know what's happening. You know what's happening next. It's gonna snow. But for now, let's enjoy those beautiful colors. We started that set off with Less Than Jake. It's a little quote from their song, All My Best Friends Are Metalheads. Just a little quote. After that was Revolution Ska by Hornsman Coyote. Followed by Marina P, Aina Summertime. Summertime, summertime, summertime. And then Supermana with Brigante Team. In the background, we have some Still Alive with Trapeze. Nice little mellow tune. Yeah, so let's enjoy our Sunday. It's a pretty nice one. Settle off into the week coming up. And then it'll be October. I love October. Yes, sir. Let's go.

with Protégé and Damian Marley at We Feet, followed by Joe York, Fast Living, then Wailing Souls. Oh, the Wailing Souls, They Don't Know Jah. That was the 12-inch mix. After that, Ina Kamosi, Trouble, Ina Kamosi. Then Sedum Fake Leaders, because they're everywhere today, are they not? Ziggy Marley. And then Tikkun Jafoli. Tikkun Jafoli. Discrimination. It's also everywhere. Thanks for tuning in. Sleestak Show. Sundays, 5 to 7 p.m. on KGVM 95.9 FM. 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
2: 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Eel Salad on Thursday the 17th. 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You can find more information, schedules, and tickets at pinecreeklodgemontana.com. They hope to see you soon for some music between the pines.

Yes, sir. All right. What a nice set. So, started that off with Steel Pulse, Chant a Psalm, who definitely gonna go see. They're supposed to be here October the 11th. So, yeah. I'm gonna check them out. You guys should check them out. Awesome. Always good to see Steel Pulse. Always good. After that was All Day, All Night, Bob Marley and the Wailers. Then Murderer, the Barrington Levy. Followed by Love Has Left the Land, Martin Campbell. 95.9, KGVM, Bozeman, Montana. 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Yes, sir. The audio mirror of the Gallatin Valley. We are KGVM, Bozeman, Montana. Thanks for tuning in. I hope you're enjoying your Sunday. Sunday fun day. It's lovely. The trees are popping. I feel like in this next week coming up, they're really going to pop more because this morning I went out with my awesome dog, Hank, and we noticed the yellows. And more reds over by where I live. I'm not sure where you are, but yeah, a lot of reds are popping. I love when it's red, gold, and green. It's fantastic. I love fall because it leads to winter. I don't know. According to Chile, we might actually have an awesome winter this winter. So let's keep it going. Let's pray for snow. Let's burn everything and yeah, enjoy this funk. In the background, we've got Del Von Lamar Organ Trio, DLO3. Get the steppin'. So let's get the steppin'.

0: All right.
1: Yes, sir. So I started that off with Lion to Loop, one and only. After that was Roots Raid, Spliff Time. Followed by Fortunate Youth, Burn One, because we got to burn one. After that, Josh Heinrichs and Skillinjaw with Red. And then Tribal Seeds, Aroma. Tribal Seeds actually comes to Montana a lot, so you guys ever get a chance and you see them like posted up somewhere, check them out. After that, Burning Spear, who I have seen, awesome, love him, Marcus Garvey. And then Bob Andy, oh yeah, Rasta Reggae Music. Followed up by Johnny Free D and some boombox in the background. Who Killed Davey? Oh yeah, 95.9 FM, KGVM, Bozeman, Montana. Thanks for tuning in. 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So thanks for tuning in. Thanks for listening. Thanks for donating. Yeah. Sunday Fun Day.

All right. Heck yeah. You heard Issio and Dodo Sound, Pink Safari, and then Nine Lives, because, yeah, to all the cats we've loved, we do love, we'll keep on loving, and all the ones we will love in the future, Nine Lives, because cats are awesome. I love cats. I miss all my cats dearly that I have ever had. In the background, we've got Phlox, Move On. 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

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As a reminder, this episode originally aired on KALW on the previous weekday,

0: Welcome, I'm Rose Aguilar, and this is Your Call. Today, we're spending the hour discussing two investigations by the San Francisco Chronicle about ICE's treatment of immigrants in detention. Later in the show, we'll discuss ICE's failure to pay medical providers for detainee care since last October, which has put detainees' lives in danger. We begin by learning more about how ICE has turned San Francisco International Airport into a detention center. According to San Francisco Chronicle reporters Christian Leonard and today's guest, Sarah DiNatale, more than two dozen immigrants, mostly green card holders with past arrests, have been held at SFO this year without access to medical care, attorneys, or even beds for more than 3 days, which is a violation of Customs and Border Protection's guidelines. One of the immigrants they write about, a 67-year-old diabetic, has been in this country legally for 50 years. He called the airport detention center psychological torture. He said he slept sitting upright in a chair each night. The overhead lights were always on. His body ached. He was offered no change of clothes, so he wore the same pair of jeans and underwear for his entire stay. The San Francisco Chronicle investigation is called Under Trump, SFO is now a de facto immigration detention center. Sarah DiNatale covers politics and the impacts of the Trump administration's policies on the Bay Area and California for the San Francisco Chronicle. She was a recipient of the 2026 Pulitzer Prize for explanatory reporting for her role in the Chronicle's Burned series, which showed how California's largest insurers shortchange wildfire survivors, threatening the recovery and the health of entire communities. Hi, Sarah. Thank you so much for joining us, and thanks to you and Christian for this very important investigation.
1: Thank you so much for having me, and thank you for mentioning Christian, who all the data work and analysis would not have happened without.
0: Well, you clearly put a lot of time into this piece, and we have not seen much coverage of what is happening at the San Francisco International Airport, but because of your investigation, a number of articles have since been published on what you detail in your piece, but overall, this is not getting much attention. Why is that the case?
1: I wish I had a great answer. I think we're a lot of newsrooms, I think on some level, are probably experiencing what we kind of call like Trump fatigue. I think there is just so much important reporting that is coming out about this administration. But I think readers are not shocked by things the same way anymore, just because there have been so many issues with his immigration policies. The story, at least from our perspective, did, get a decent number of readers, and I heard a lot of feedback from our readership. So at least there's that. But yeah, I think that's a question a lot of journalists are asking, and just trying to get a sense of like, why it's difficult for some of these stories to resonate with folks who are getting inundated with a lot of Trump headlines.
0: Right. It's just constant. You report that after Miami, SFO had the second highest number of detentions that lasted longer than 72 hours and resulted in an ICE transfer. The San Francisco airport also had the largest share of green card holders among detainees, with 19 among its 25 cases. And then if you look at airports across the country, you report that inspection reports show similar holding facilities in airports in San Diego, Los Angeles, Chicago, Detroit, Fort Lauderdale, Houston, Atlanta, Cincinnati, Northern Kentucky, New York, and Washington. So given that this hasn't gotten that much media attention, how are you getting this information?
1: So the first tip came from an immigration attorney who had a client experience this. And I don't think she even had a good sense of how often it was happening. I think part of why, even among immigration attorneys, it wasn't widely known is because the way, sort of just the mechanism that this is happening, folks are often flagged returning from international flights and going through customs. So these customs interviews typically happen behind closed doors. People don't have cell phones with them. And then rather than being offered a follow-up appointment to go over their immigration case, often because of an old arrest, that's typically what would flag them. Customs and Border Protections was just keeping them at the airport. By the time immigration attorneys would be sort of in the loop on this, would be when that individual had already been transferred to one of the state's large detention centers. So by the time, the family's fully up to speed and the immigration attorney is fully up to speed, their focus is getting that person out of the detention center. And I think this, what happened before at the airport, kind of gets lost in the shuffle as their focus goes on filing a petition and trying to get them out of detention. So I think that's part of it. I think that there wasn't that just like isolation that happens while they're at the airport where they're not able to contact an attorney and also are offered very limited to no contact with family members, made it so that it wasn't obvious how often this was happening. And I think that is why it sort of took a while for the news to come out at any level. I think a lot of people who did experience thought it was an isolated incident, or maybe it only happened one time and that was an extreme example. So before this reporting, there wasn't any real sense of how often it was occurring.
0: You report that many attorneys are only just learning about these prolonged airport detentions as the government's immigration strategies change in an effort to hit the Trump administration's goal of deporting 1 million people every year. You spoke with Jennifer Whitlock, who's an attorney with the National Immigration Law Center, and she said we are in a black box when it comes to understanding the guidance that is out there. So as we're all trying to keep up, the attorneys are also trying to keep up because things are changing so quickly.
1: Yeah, I think especially some of what Jennifer was referring to was the fact that last year we saw a lot of federal agents and ICE officers targeting people at scheduled court hearings for their individual immigration cases. So they were using that as a way to detain people and put them in detention and put them on track for deportation. There's been numerous lawsuits about that practice that have made it's supposed to be, at least, like you would be defying a court order if you target court hearings the same way that they were before. So Jennifer's main point was that there seems to be a shift to airports. And we saw before, shortly before this story came out, domestic terminal arrests of people with visa overstays had gotten some viral attention because those arrests were often captured on video. And it is the thought among many immigration attorneys that ICE agents and the administration are starting to target airports because of the restrictions that have been put on by court orders related to targeting people attending regular check-ins through the court system.
0: So this is interesting because a lot of people saw the video back in July of Irina Gorb, a 38-year-old from Ukraine, who was violently arrested at the airport and detained. Footage went viral. Gorb is still in immigration detention, but we're not really getting much coverage of what happens after that. And you write that while videos of violent arrests by plainclothes ICE agents at domestic terminals have gone viral, the interactions that lead to lengthy airport detentions typically begin at the customs counter as passengers wait in line. And those flagged for a past arrest, including cases that involve nonviolent offenses or have been expunged from state records, are taken into an interview room. And this is according to a dozen immigration attorneys you spoke with.
1: Yeah, the difference between those domestic terminal visa overstays arrests and these are that the arrests that we've seen captured on video, including at SFO, those were people who were traveling within the US, and it is likely that the TSA is doing some kind of data sharing with ICE agents, and that is how that agents sort of seem to know where to be when someone is waiting for a connecting flight or, in a domestic terminal. with the actual detentions we're talking about at airports, those are individuals who are coming back through customs because they're re-entering the country after a international trip. And customs agents really have sort of the peak of power when someone is re-entering the country because they are deciding whether or not someone is admissible at the border. So in these cases, these folks who wound up getting held at the airport, sometimes for periods up to a week or more, they are saying essentially because they have this old arrest or some kind of interaction with law enforcement, they may no longer be deemed, quote, admissible. And that is essentially what the officers say they're trying to figure out while this person is sort of in a legal gray area waiting for those agents to decide what to do next. Typically, once they have the original certified court records in hand from that person's old conviction or arrest, they will say that they basically have the evidence they need to decide that this person isn't admissible and transfer them to a detention center with a notice to appear before an immigration judge.
0: So can you talk more about TSA? Because I'm sure a lot of people are curious about this. We found a piece from the States, and they report that the administration has for more than a year used personal information airline passengers provide to TSA for immigration enforcement, according to documents obtained by a government watchdog called American Oversight. It says the agreement contradicts congressional testimony from a TSA official who told lawmakers that passenger data was not being collected for the purpose of immigration enforcement.
1: Yeah, I think there's still a lot of contention and debate around this topic. I mean, I think that what we heard in that testimony kind of differs from what we, I think a lot of people have seen play out, because it's difficult to consider any other way that these federal agents would know these individuals' flight information without being told, since they have been, waiting for them at checkout counters or essentially waiting for them as soon as they got off a connecting flight. So there has to be some level of data sharing. And I know that there are a number of lawmakers who are concerned about that cooperation between the agencies that is, making that information available.
0: You also report that the San Francisco International Airport is owned by the city and county. The airport itself does not have any authority over how CBP uses its facilities. SFO spokesperson Doug Yackel said the Department of Homeland Security has extensive regulatory authority over U.S. airports, and Customs and Border Protection facilities operate outside of an airport's jurisdiction. He said SFO is not involved in any decisions about approving or denying entry into the United States. Can you talk more about that?
1: Yeah, so that setup is what every airport is going to have to manage since airports are really treated like they are at the border, the same way that customs agents have a lot of authority at a physical land border. So they have to give the federal government a certain amount of space to do their jobs, which is, making sure that folks who are seeking entry into the country should be able to come in. They're checking visa statuses. Understandably, of course, if someone has like an active arrest warrant or, is wanted for a violent crime, I think those instances are a lot more understandable when, you would transfer them into custody. The cases we're talking about are often expunged or really old, and things that typically would have never triggered any level of detainment before the current Trump administration.
0: On today's Media Roundtable, we're speaking with Sarah DiNatale, who covers politics and the impacts of the Trump administration's policies on the Bay Area and California for the San Francisco Chronicle. Sarah and her colleague Christian Leonard are out with a piece called Under Trump, SFO is now a de facto immigration detention center. They spoke with more than two dozen Well, they found that more than two dozen immigrants, mostly green card holders with past arrests, have been held at San Francisco International Airport this year without access to medical care attorneys, or even beds for more than 3 days, which is a violation of Customs and Border Protection's guidelines. Let's talk about some of the people that you write about, including a 67-year-old diabetic who landed in Fresno on a flight from Guadalajara, Mexico. He was driven for 5 hours to SFO and detained for 8 days earlier this year without a way to check his blood sugar. He called the airport detention psychological torture. He asked that his name not be published out of fear it could affect his legal status. Immigration agents boarded the flight calling his name, and then he was loaded onto a van with another person. They sat with cuffed ankles and hands. He said, "I felt like I was kidnapped." He's been legally in this country for 50 years. He said he slept sitting upright in a chair every night. The overhead lights were always on. His body ached. He said he was not offered any clothing, so he wore the same pair of jeans and underwear his entire stay. Can you tell us how you learned about him and tell us more about his story?
1: Yeah, the way I found, you know, all these examples was primarily through just a network of immigration attorneys who slowly started to realize that like their case wasn't the only one like this. And some of them had, you know, I think bigger hunch that this was happening more often than others. But yeah, it was a situation where I just reached out to pretty much any immigration attorney in the area I knew of and said, "Hey, I've heard this thing is happening. Have you heard of it?" And eventually I was connected with his attorney, who wound up being his attorney. And he was a rare situation where he was no longer currently being held at California City, which is where a lot of these folks end up. His attorneys had been able to clear up his case. His old arrest was, you know, brought before a judge, and it was lowered to a misdemeanor, and he was able to get out of detention because immigration authorities didn't have anything to hold him on. But he was in a unique situation where, you know, he was out of detention. So he, you know, had the ability to speak freely, and currently his green card status is intact and, you know, everything should be okay. But understandably, given his recent five, you know, he was in California City for 5 months after his 8 days in the airport. So understandably, he still has a lot of fear over being targeted by immigration officials. But yeah, he, you know, is, I think, just like, by all accounts, like a really normal guy. You know, when he went through this experience, he really couldn't understand why it was happening to him. He had been living for decades since this like run-in with law enforcement without any issues, you know, having his green card and not, he told me like, essentially like, you know, if there was an issue, why is this just happening now? Like I didn't do anything wrong. So he, you know, he went through a lot and was left really, he told me he was left feeling like really by both agents at the ICE Detention Center, California City, and at the airport holding room. Both of those experiences had left him feeling less than human.
0: And again, he said he's been in the country legally for 50 years. He's a diabetic. Once he arrived at SFO, he said agents allowed him to contact his son, who had to drive from Fresno to provide his insulin and his glucose monitor, but the glucose monitor didn't work because it didn't have all of its required parts. And I mean, this is so traumatic. And he actually agreed to be photographed by San Francisco Chronicle photographer Santiago Mejia. There's a piece of a picture of the 67-year-old man sitting on a chair. He covers his face with his hands. There's another picture of him covering his face with what looks like a small blanket. Why did he agree to be photographed?
1: I just tried to explain to him that it can help just people understand that this is happening to real humans, like that he isn't just like this made up figure just because we agreed not to publish his name. And I think he understood that it would add some level of validity to his account while still protecting his identity. And I really appreciated that he was willing to do that. And, you know, I think the photos you mentioned came out really powerful. and still kind of give a window into who he is as a person, without doing something that he feared would compromise his safety in the country.
0: Sarah, do you keep in touch with the immigrants that you write about? Because it seems like a really powerful piece would be in a year or so to reconnect with them and just find out how this traumatic experience has stayed with them. Because we're reading about so many horrific experiences, and I often wonder what's the healing process like for these people in the long term?
1: It's interesting you say that, because yes, I do stay in touch with some of these folks. Some of it is just getting to a place where they're ready to talk about it. I think there's a few people who know that when they're ready, I am, open to having that conversation, and it potentially becoming a story if that is, how they want to proceed. I think that a lot of them, are just left really hollowed out by the experience. They're worried about any added spotlight to them, jeopardizing their status, if they do wind up getting out of detention. So I think it's just like a really, it's a difficult balance, right? Where some folks, do see why sharing their story would be important, but are also just like have already gone through this traumatic experience. The idea of doing anything that could potentially put a spotlight on them, is just not worth the risk. But yeah, there, I mean, I do, there's folks, in California City right now that I have contact with through their friends or family. I'll get like little updates here and there, about just like what they're going through, or how they help each other file habeas petitions, or what they're choosing to do to pass the time. It's like a lot of drawing. I know a lot of those in there, that's just like one of the outlets they have access to, where they're able to like draw pictures. And there's a messaging app that can be a little cumbersome to use, but that they have access to as well, that can allow them to send like text messages through this like messaging system to people who are not in detention. So I have some touch points and can speak broadly from what some of them have shared, that it's just it isn't something you quickly get over. It really, it's especially it's always good to remind people that these folks who are in these detention centers for immigration issues, they haven't committed a crime. These are civil offenses, and yet many of them describe the conditions as being worse than what, someone would experience in prison or in a county jail after being convicted of a crime.
0: Right. And we're also learning, we've been learning about this for months, that the majority of the people ICE is detaining and deporting do not have a criminal record. Where do you think this is going? You reached out to Customs and Border Protection, but they did not respond to a detailed list of questions. Do you think that they might be using SFO as a testing ground for a broader strategy to strip green card holders of their status and possibly deport people who've been living legally in this country?
1: I don't want to go too far in speculation as far as like what any strategies may be. I mean, I think we found what was happening in SFO was happening at other airport hubs. It's just hard to say why our concentration of green card holders was higher. It could really just come down to like what flights we have coming in and out of SFO from what locations. There's so many factors to consider, but it is still like, regardless of if the person was a green card holder or a different type of visa holder, I broadly that we found that in airports across the country, there were more than 400 examples of people being held in what Customs and Border Protections calls in transit lounges, typically windowless rooms. And in more than 400 cases, people were held for 3 or more days, even though these facilities are not designated to hold people for more than 72 hours. But when you talk to the people who have been held in them, they would say that even 72 hours is like way too long to be held in them, because it's just like the facilities are not appropriate for that. Like you've mentioned, there aren't beds. But what we know is happening at San Francisco Airport is that what would have been a follow-up appointment over their green card is no longer happening. So it is typically something called deferred inspection. Customs agents told Congressman Mullen, who used his authority as a congressional leader to actually visit the site and tour it the way Congress can do for traditional detention centers. And he was able to ask them directly some of these questions. And obviously, my understanding is parroted through him since I was not given that access or allowed in this facility. But they essentially confirmed to him, like, yes, this is a shift coming from the Trump administration. And, we would have traditionally, or historically rather, let these people schedule follow-up appointments, and instead we're holding them here until we either decide they can be entered or can be transported to a detention center and see an immigration judge. So I think I think it is happening more broadly than just at the SFO airport. I was just able to get a better window look into what was happening at SFO, given my local contacts in the immigration attorney and immigration community here.
0: And Sarah, before we let you go, what are you working on now?
1: Oh, I wrote a story today. I know this is not, well, I guess this is airing soon. So yeah, I wrote a story about the Gilroy ICE Detention Center that is currently paused for construction. It is a little quirky look at what may be actually the factor that prevents the center from opening. It's really contested by the folks of Gilroy and Santa Clara County who don't want ICE's presence to expand in their community. But the current legal argument is focusing on septic planning and toilets and whether the design plans could even adequately support the number of people that would be at that facility. So a judge is deciding what may come of that next week, but it seems like the environmental impacts from poor septic planning may be what ultimately ends that office and detention center from being open. So that just came out if you want a look.
0: Sarah DiNatale covers politics and the impacts of the Trump administration's policies on the Bay Area and California for the San Francisco Chronicle. Sarah and her colleague Christian Leonard wrote a piece called Under Trump, SFO is now a de facto immigration detention center. Sarah, thank you so much for your reporting and thank you for joining us.
1: Thank you for having me.
0: Thank you. Coming up after a break, we'll discuss another San Francisco Chronicle investigation exposing how ICE's failure to pay medical providers for detainee care since last October has put detainees' lives in danger. I'm Rose Aguilar. We'll be back after this.
2: KGVM thanks Pine Creek Lodge for their support. Pine Creek Lodge in the Paradise Valley is a unique live music venue featuring shows under the stars and among the pines. Pine Creek's back window features food truck style dining options, and they sell domestic and local beers and wines. The following shows are coming up at Pine Creek: Charlie Apple on Wednesday, September 23rd, Wachrick on Thursday, the 24th, Jorma Kalkinen with Myron Hart on Friday, the 25th, Jam Poke with the Cullen Brothers Band on Saturday, the 26th, Brian Cassay on Sunday the 27th, Wes Urbaniak and the Mountain Folk on Wednesday, September 30th, Lena Marie Schiffer in the House of Sky with Chloe Gendro 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You can find more information, schedules, and tickets at pinecreeklodgemontana.com. They hope to see you soon for some music between the pines. 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As a reminder, this episode originally aired on KALW on the previous weekday.
0: This is Your Call. I'm Rose Aguilar. Now we are going to discuss another investigation by the San Francisco Chronicle that reveals how ICE's failure to pay medical providers for detainee care since last October has put detainees' lives in danger. Today's guests, St. John Barnett Smith and Colin Cheung, write that as the Trump administration detains record numbers of immigrants and ICE's budget swells to $104 billion in the current fiscal year, the payment breakdown and other systemic problems have worsened medical neglect in ICE facilities, putting people at risk of severe disability, permanent injury, or death. St. John Barnett Smith and Colin Cheung interviewed 12 immigrants who suffered from serious medical conditions in detention, some life-threatening, but struggled to obtain off-site specialty treatment that independent doctors who reviewed some of their records, and in some cases, a detention center's own medical staff, said was necessary. One of the people they write about is Rodrigo, a 58-year-old Los Angeles green card holder who was detained for 10 months and denied access to medical care as a tumor in his throat grew to the size of a lemon. St. John Barnett Smith is a member of the Chronicle's breaking news team. His coverage of floods, mass shootings, and police misconduct and other topics has been honored with many state and national awards, and he goes by St. John. Hi, St. John. Thank you so much for your reporting, and thank you for joining us.
3: Yeah, it's a pleasure to be here.
0: We're also joined by Colin Cheung, a reporter on the Chronicle's Metro team covering Asian American and Pacific Islander communities and immigration. Her work, including reporting on jail deaths and immigration detention, has also been recognized by many, many organizations. Hi, Colin. Thank you so much for your work, and thank you for joining us.
4: Thank you for having us.
0: Well, this piece is so important and so heartbreaking to read how many people are being denied crucial medical care. So thank you so much for giving a voice to these people who are treated in such an inhumane and cruel way. You spent many months on this story. Colin, what sparked this investigation in the first place?
4: Actually, maybe St. John would be best placed to answer that question.
3: So late last year, Colin and I began investigating detainee deaths in ICE facilities, and we did a lengthy story that published in April. After we finished that story, we went back to our sources and asked, what story do we need to be telling that hasn't really been put out there yet? And multiple people told us about this situation where essentially the VA used to process ICE's medical claims, and then ICE would reimburse them for that service. And then that abruptly ended in late September / early October. And then we were trying to find out the downstream effects of that situation.
0: And Colin, what does it take to find people who have been in detention who are in desperate need of medical care?
4: For this story, we cast an incredibly wide net, reaching out to the advocates, social workers, organizers, and immigration attorneys who work with detained people, asking them if their clients have been experiencing difficulty trying to get off-site medical care. So ICE detention facilities are equipped to provide quite a limited range of medical care. Anything that involves surgeries, kidney dialysis, advanced cancer treatments, all has to be done by third-party medical providers, not the detention facility itself. Mm. And ICE's own detention standards provide for this. They say that the facilities are required to provide medically necessary and appropriate medical care, including these kinds of specialty services you might get at a hospital or a clinic. And we found that time and time again, these attorneys and advocates were telling us their clients weren't getting off-site medical care, especially since October, when ICE lost the ability to pay for this offsite medical care. And they have not done so in the past 11 months. So through this process, we got in touch with more than a dozen immigrants who were detained and suffering from serious medical conditions, but weren't getting medical attention for it. In many of these cases, the facility's detention staff had actually ordered a particular appointment or maybe a surgery, but the medical records showed that they would be pending authorization from ICE for months while the person waited, and their condition often case and oftentimes would get worse.
0: So who makes these decisions?
4: ICE is an internal health service corps that's responsible for administering this whole system of medical care. Each time a person needs an appointment, the facility's medical staff put in a referral, essentially asking for authorization from the agency, to be able to send this person for a surgery or a oncology appointment. We know that since the billing split happened and the agency stopped paying for medical treatments, we've got documented cases of people who waited many months, in some cases, are still waiting for these appointments to be authorized by ICE.
0: And as you report, and as you said, some of these appointments were actually canceled, even in the cases where prison authorities made doctors' appointments for these detainees. Sinjin, we were wondering, is this even legal to cancel these appointments?
3: That's a really good question. We spoke to a couple of constitutional experts who told us that what we were witnessing or reporting on this dynamic was violating detainees' civil liberties and constitutional rights, right? I mean, you have people who have been detained by the federal government who don't have the ability themselves while in detention to go to doctor's appointments, to schedule appointments, to go get chemo. And when the government takes away your liberty, it has the obligation to provide that care.
0: I'm guessing that a lot of people have no idea how this system works. And Colin, it was very interesting to learn that the VA severed its claims processing arrangement with ICE under pressure from Republicans who alleged it diverted resources from veterans to undocumented immigrants, which VA officials dispute because ICE reimbursed the department for services. You report that the result was what ICE officials called an absolute emergency in a public request to forego an open bidding process so it could quickly hire a new claims processing vendor and resume making payments. So ICE had to sever its claims processing arrangement. And we're talking about so much money that Republicans have to spend. And you report that the company ICE hired in November to construct a new payment portal is called Accentra Health. They're out of McLean, Virginia. They received $40 million of a $67 million contract, but as of August, it had not set up the claim system. So, can you talk about what it takes to uncover this information and follow the money to find out who's getting these contracts?
4: We looked at the government, federal government databases on federal spending, and we followed the, chain of events from the moment that ICE declared an absolute emergency and wanted to skip the regular bidding process in order to award this contract to Accentra until now. What we've seen is just very prolonged, months-long delays in setting up this claim system. Numerous times, the company would say that the system would be set up by June, and then we'd see a couple a month later they changed the estimate. Now its website says they would do it by the end of the fiscal year, which is September, which is where the month we're currently in. When we asked the company why it took so long for the system to be set up, they said that they began implementation work as soon as they could, and but they actually weren't paid until quite recently. This tracks with what we saw on the federal government's website, that until a few months ago, the company hadn't received any of this $67 million contract. And so the company's response is that they actually started work even before they got paid by ICE. This is obviously puzzling to a lot of people because, as has been widely reported, ICE has received a record budget in the current fiscal year, more than $100 billion. So it just really raises the question of where the money is going.
0: Can you talk more about what is involved in trying to answer that question, given that we're talking about so much money?
4: I think that, there's a lot of opacity in how federal government spending works, but we did the best that we could to try and understand the situation accurately by looking at the official legally mandated data that's released by the federal government on ICE contracts and its budget.
0: On today's Media Roundtable, we are speaking with San Francisco Chronicle reporters Colin Cheung and St. John Barnard Smith, who goes by Sinjin. We are talking about a recent investigation they did called ICE Hasn't Paid for Detainee Medical Care Since October. Advocates call it the death penalty. And I hope you can take the time to read this piece. You can find it at klw.org. Click news and your call. The photos that your colleague Santiago Mejia took are just devastating, especially the piece, the photo at the top of your piece, Rodrigo, a 58-year-old Los Angeles green card holder who was detained for 10 months and denied access to medical care as a tumor in his throat grew to the size of a lemon. We'll talk about his story in a minute, but can you first tell us, Sinjin, about your colleague Santiago Mejia and how he was able to take these really powerful, incredible photos?
3: I guess that what I would say is that he's been alongside us on this project ever since our first story that was published in April. He's done an amazing job. He's flown to Los Angeles. He flew to New Jersey. He's flown all over to take these photos. In this case, he connected with Rodrigo, who Colin and I divided up a lot of the outreach for this story. Rodrigo is a guy that she tracked down.
4: Yeah, just to repeat, kind of echo what Sinjin said, as a photographer, Santi had the opportunity to give people a real window into what it's like for people suffering with extreme medical delays and the price that they're paying for it on their body and the toll it takes on your body. You know, he met Daniel, who is a man who lives in New Jersey, who had a brain tumor and had repeated seizures while in ICE detention as the brain tumor got worse. And Santi photographed him while he was going through radiation therapy. He likely will need chemotherapy as well for this brain cancer that was untreated during the time he spent in ICE detention. He eventually did get released on a habeas corpus petition. But the point I wanted to make is that I think through these photos, Santi really captured the costs that people are paying with their health because of medical delays they experience in ICE detention. He connected with each of these people as

0: asked to be identified only by his first name for fear of immigration repercussions. He was arrested by ICE in January on his way to his job at a McDonald's in New Jersey. And then he was flown to California City. He did not receive his anti-seizure medication for 3 days after he arrived on January 31st, according to me medical records. Do you know why he was arrested in the first place?
1: So Daniel is a 44-year-old asylum seeker. And for the past 10 years, he's been living with his partner in New Jersey, helping to raise his 13-year-old stepson, working in landscaping, construction. He's a person who's never had any removal orders against him, doesn't have a criminal record. But when he was, on the way to McDonald's, on the way to work in January, he got swept up. His attorney thinks that this was part of a bunch of cluster raids that happened in the New Jersey area during that January period, where Hispanic men were arrested, and many of them might have had pending legal status. In Daniel's case, he's got a pending asylum application.
0: I mean, the whole thing, all of these stories are traumatic, but you write that Daniel felt a seizure coming on at the ICE detention center in California City in Kern County, and he would stuff a balled up corner of his blanket into his mouth to keep from biting his tongue. You report that the uncontrollable shaking would begin. Before he was detained, he'd used medication to control the seizures, which was caused by brain cancer. He'd undergone surgery in 2012 after his doctor first discovered a brain tumor and had been seizure-free for more than 7 years until he was detained. I mean, were you both able to ask any official why Daniel and others were denied life-saving care?
1: Yeah, that's a great question.
2: Yeah, so we did send ICE, as we would in any major investigation or any story where, there might be like an adverse posture in the story. We sent ICE a lengthy list related to all of the cases that we mentioned in the story, all of the immigrants who were detained. As you saw in the story, only one was comfortable being fully identified with his first and last names. When I contacted ICE with these questions, ICE basically responded to the one incident related to Gamaliel. He was the name, fully named person. And when I wrote back asking more questions, ICE basically said, "We don't even know if any of this actually happened. You're not giving us enough information." And they sort of insinuated that we were making stuff up.
0: Wow, that's really incredible. In the case of Daniel, what we talked earlier about how these appointments have either been canceled or they're not authorized, you report that the facility's medical staff requested an off-site MRI for Daniel, scheduled for March, and an oncology appointment in April. Weeks passed without financial authorization from ICE, according to records. And the appointments never happened. I mean, anybody who has had a similar situation knows that these appointments are so incredibly crucial. Three doctors reviewed Daniel's medical records. They said these actions threatened his life and compounded the risk of permanent brain damage. Dr. Sanjay Basu, an internal medicine physician at UCSF, told you it's a cascade of failures. Let's talk more about Rodrigo. Rodrigo was arrested by ICE last year at a check-in after being stopped at an airport on the basis of a decade-old criminal investigation. After he first spoke to you, the conviction was vacated. He was ordered released from detention in early August after a judge ruled his ICE arrest was illegal. But gosh, his story is devastating. Waiting months to diagnose and institute a treatment plan for someone with advanced, is it laryngeal cancer, was not even close to the medical standard of care, according to Dr. David Barron, a physician in Cambridge, Massachusetts, who reviewed Rodrigo's case. Again, he's a 58-year-old Los Angeles construction worker who survived throat cancer once, enduring 36 sessions of chemo in 2022 before going into remission. Before we started, I mentioned to you that my dad had a horrible, aggressive form of prostate cancer. I mean, even one session of chemo is traumatic, but to think about 36 sessions. And when he was detained by ICE last September, he said he'd been awaiting an appointment to see.

0: see his oncologist about a small new lump he'd noticed. I mean, I cannot imagine having to deal with this in ICE detention. I mean, we had so much care from my dad, so many friends who were willing to take him to appointments, and that was even traumatic. I can't even imagine going through this in ICE detention. Can you just tell us what you heard from Rodrigo? Were you able to talk to his family? Because there's an amazing piece of Rodrigo sitting in his hospital bed, and then he shared a photo of himself with his three daughters. So, were you also able to talk to his family about how they had to deal with this from the outside?
1: We weren't able to connect with his family, but he loves his family. He has a F tattooed on his bicep, which he says stands for family. He's got eight siblings and four children. He's very, very close with them. And one of his biggest fears when we first started speaking with him while he was still detained was that he won't live long enough to see his grandchildren.
2: That was awful.
1: And he did get eventually released, as you mentioned, when the conviction that ICE had arrested him based on got vacated. It was a decade old, and he just got arrested at the airport despite being a green card holder on that basis and placed in removal proceedings. And now
0: Wow.
1: he's fighting his deportation case, saying the government no longer has any basis to deport him since that conviction was vacated. And I think the other thing I just mentioned is that you talk about how traumatic it can be to fight cancer and all the while seeing your body deteriorate. And Rodrigo, over 10 months, he saw this tumor in his neck double in size, from a smallish, maybe marble-sized tumor to the size of a lemon, all while he wasn't getting a specialty care that would diagnose or treat what was happening.
0: Was his family able to visit him when he was detained?
1: No, I don't know about that actually.
0: Wow.
1: But
0: Oh.
1: California City Detention Facility, it's in the Mojave Desert. It's hours from San Francisco and from LA. It's really difficult to get to. You have to drive hours through the desert to get there. And even when you're there, family members aren't allowed contact with detainees. They talk to each other through a very thick pane of glass, and they have to use a phone. So even when you do visit, it's nothing like actual, skin contact and like the comfort of being able to hug your loved one.
0: In our remaining minute, what has been the reaction to your investigation? And what do attorneys and advocates say? What needs to happen to stop all of this, to make sure that these people get the medical care that they need?
1: We've seen a really wholehearted reaction, especially from elected officials and immigration attorneys who are working on improving conditions in ICE detention. And overwhelmingly, they've said, medical care in ICE detention is not negotiable. DHS must pay for these medical bills. That was a tweet that Congresswoman Delia Ramirez tweeted out. She's one of the elected representatives alongside Rep. Mark Takano of California, who've been really pushing DHS for answers about why they've not been paying for their medical bills. And she and a number of other elected officials helped draw attention to our reporting on social media.
0: Are you planning to do any follow-ups on this, or what are you working on now?
1: We're continuing to keep an eye on detention conditions and talking to as many people as we can who are undergoing medical neglect issues. So if anyone's listening and they have a loved one or a client who's experiencing these problems, please reach out to us. Or if you've got other opinions you want to share as well, reach out to us. We are all ears. We're just trying to understand the situation deeply.
0: And if you'd like to find their contact information, I really hope you'll take the time to read this piece and sit with these photos. The piece is called ICE Hasn't Paid for Detainee Medical Care Since October. Advocates call it the death policy. And you can find emails for San Francisco Chronicle reporters Colin Cheung and St. John Barnard Smith, who goes by Sinjin. Colin and Sinjin, thank you so much for your incredible reporting. Thank you for joining us, and we'd love to have you back to talk about your future reporting.
1: Thank you so much, Rose. Appreciate it.
2: Yeah, our pleasure.
0: Thank you. Thank you so much. And thank you for joining us. I'm Rose Aguilar. It's your call.
3: I'm Dr. Anthony Lizerwitz, and this is Climate Connections. Hurricane Helene was 2 years ago, but for many, the mental and emotional impact of the storm is ongoing.
4: We knew when this storm hit that this would have devastating impacts, not only immediately, but months and years following.
3: Jennifer First is an assistant professor at the University of Missouri. Several months after the storm, she surveyed about 700 people from counties that experienced some of the most severe rainfall. 35% had symptoms of moderate to severe PTSD, and more than a quarter had symptoms of moderate to severe depression. Rates were higher for people who had experienced more severe flood impacts and who faced additional stressors in the storm's aftermath.
4: So, were they still struggling with getting into housing? Were they still struggling with repairs to their housing? Were they struggling financially?
3: And rates were lower for people with greater social resources, including support from family, friends, and community networks. The results underscore the mental and emotional toll of living through a severe disaster and suggest that helping people access financial and social support can ease at least some of that burden. Climate Connections is produced by the Yale Center for Environmental Communication. To learn more about climate change, visit climateconnections.org.
5: This is Human Capital, news and features of Montana government. I'm J.P. Pomnikowski. 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Hedgehogs are inspiring action against motorized lawn equipment in Europe. German mayors have called for a nationwide ban on the nighttime use of robot lawnmowers in order to protect hedgehogs and other small nocturnal animals from being killed or maimed in the dark. Recent studies have highlighted the threat that lawnmower blades pose to wildlife active between dusk and dawn, prompting growing calls for regulation. Hedgehogs are especially susceptible to injury from lawn equipment because they tend to curl into a ball when threatened, rather than running away, making them harder for a robot mower's sensors to detect. Cities worldwide have become substitute habitats for many mammals as property development and intensive agriculture encroach on their habitats. Now, tens of thousands of citizens in Germany and other European nations have signed petitions asking for action to protect wildlife. Several German urban areas have already outlawed nighttime use of robotic lawnmowers, including the cities of Cologne, Leipzig, and Munich. German leaders say that companies making automated garden equipment also have a responsibility to do more to protect wildlife. Hedgehogs have appeared on the near-threatened red list of the International Union for the Conservation of Nature since 2024, after a drop in numbers of more than 30% over the previous decade. Beyond lawnmowers, motorized leaf blowers and vacuums can also be harmful to hibernating hedgehogs, while as many as 1 in 3 are run over by vehicles, a big factor in hedgehogs' drastic decline across Europe over recent decades. Montana patients who want to participate in clinical trials or drug trials can do so legally, where other states limit coverage of those treatments. Montana has a law that allows patients to seek certain experimental medical treatments through state-licensed treatment centers after clinical testing. Lawmakers approved Senate Bill 535 in 2025. The law expanded Montana's existing Right to Try Act and created a licensing system for experimental treatment centers. Under the law, eligible treatments are those that have successfully completed a Phase 1 clinical trial, but which have not yet received Food and Drug Administration approval for general use. Montana law also allows certain treatments with documented clinical safety evidence from a qualified medical institution. Phase 1 studies primarily evaluate a treatment's safety, its side effects, and how it behaves in the body. Later clinical trial phases generally provide more information about effectiveness. Patients seeking treatment under Montana's program must consider available FDA-approved alternatives, obtain a recommendation from a treating healthcare provider to participate in the trial, and provide informed consent. The law allows providers and treatment centers to charge patients for experimental therapies. The program differs from the federal Right to Try Act, which generally applies to patients with life-threatening diseases or conditions who have exhausted other approved treatments and cannot participate in a clinical trial. Montana's eligibility requirements do not require a life-threatening illness requirement. Montana requires licensed experimental treatment centers to establish or contract with an experimental treatment review board, which reviews treatment protocols, safety information, informed consent procedures, and risk-benefit assessments. The state also requires treatment centers to report serious adverse events to the Montana Department of Public Health and Human Services. Montana DPHHS is responsible for licensing experimental treatment centers and enforcing the state's operating, reporting, and safety requirements. This is J.P. Pomnikowski for Human Capital on KGVM 95.9 FM and online at kgvm.org. 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
1: Here's a simple truth. Israel didn't commit genocide. Israel prevented genocide.
2: Stop arming Israel! Let Gaza live!
3: The irony is that so many New Yorkers here today will likely be the ones facing arrest and not the person wanted for war crimes and crimes against humanity.
0: Hundreds of New Yorkers, including elected officials and congressional candidates, protested outside the United Nations ahead of Israeli Prime Minister Benjamin Netanyahu's address Thursday. Over 100 people were arrested. We'll hear voices from the streets and go to the UN to speak with former Israeli peace negotiator Daniel Levy. Then, as President Trump escalates his campaign to dismantle the International Criminal Court, we'll look at the Hague Group, a bloc of countries co-led by South Africa, committed to enforcing accountability in international law and defending Palestinian rights.
4: Our numbers are growing. We will not move, and we shall not be moved. We continue to sing this anthem of resistance and solidarity because we know that nothing is more unsettling to injustice than collective voices that refuse to be silenced.
0: We'll speak to the Hague Group Executive Secretary Varsha Gandikota. And finally, crossing the red line, Biden, his advisors, and Israel's war in Gaza. We'll speak to author Akbar Shahid Ahmed. All that and more coming up. Welcome to Democracy Now!, democracynow.org, the War and Peace Report. I'm Amy Goodman in London. Israeli Prime Minister Benjamin Netanyahu delivered a defiant speech to a half-empty chamber at the United Nations General Assembly Thursday, after dozens of delegations walked out in protest at the start of his address. Netanyahu assailed his critics as anti-Semites and lavished praise on President Trump for joining Israel's strikes on Iran.
1: This battle against the barbarians, we've had no greater partner than President Trump. I thank him. I thank him for his bold leadership. He boldly confronted an enormous danger to America, Israel, and the world.
0: Netanyahu's remarks followed a speech by Palestinian Authority President Mahmoud Abbas, who addressed the General Assembly by video stream after the Trump administration denied visas to Palestinian delegates to attend the UN talks for the second year in a row. Abbas said Palestinians now face one of their most dangerous moments in history due to a, quote, genocidal war that has created an unprecedented humanitarian catastrophe, unquote. Prime Minister Netanyahu rejected allegations of genocide in Gaza as, quote, the biggest lie of the century. And Netanyahu lashed out at critics, including New York City Mayor Zoran Mamdani.
1: So to all those spreading these lies about my country and about our brave soldiers, whether they sit in this hall or in the office of the anti-Semitic mayor of New York, I say this, shame on you.
0: New York Mayor Mamdani responded in a statement, quote, as he has done time and again, Prime Minister Netanyahu used his speech to repeat baseless lies meant to sanitize his genocide of Palestinians, unquote. Netanyahu's speech at the UN General Assembly sparked demonstrations outside the United Nations Thursday. More than 100 people were arrested during a sit-in led by Jewish Voice for Peace that blocked roads near the UN headquarters. Protesters held banners that read, end the genocide and stop the U.S.-Israel war machine. Among those arrested were Oscar-winning actor Susan Sarandon, hack star Anna Hannah Einbinder. Democracy Now! Spoke with Democratic Socialist congressional candidates Chris Raab of Philadelphia and Daria Liza Villachevalier of New York City.
3: I'm here with so many New Yorkers to demand that Netanyahu be held accountable. He's currently wanted by the ICC. And the irony is that so many New Yorkers here today will likely be the ones facing arrest and not the person wanted for war crimes and crimes against humanity before the very body that he's set to speak in front of.
5: And for those of us who are going to Congress, we have a responsibility to speak up for all those folks who are on the right side of history but do not have enough people in Congress holding people like him to account. We are complicit in those atrocities. We are funding that genocide. We are showing up on the front lines, letting people know we see them, we care, we stand in solidarity with the people of Palestine and all over the Middle East.
0: We'll hear voices from Thursday's protest after headlines. In northern Ethiopia, Tigrayan separatists have seized control of three regional airports and launched heavy artillery attacks on government forces. The fighting erupted in Tigray Wednesday and has spread to the Afar and Amhara regions. A leader of the Tigray People's Liberation Front told the AFP news agency, quote, "We're in the situation of full-blown war now," unquote. It's the worst fighting in Ethiopia since the government and Tigray rebels agreed to a ceasefire in 2022, ending a two-year civil war that displaced millions of people, triggered a famine, and left 600,000 people dead, according to African Union estimates. Venezuela's interim leader, Delcy Rodriguez, delivered a first address to the UN General Assembly since the U.S. abduction of Venezuelan President Nicolas Maduro back in January. Rodriguez vowed Venezuela would hold elections at the right moment. Meanwhile, many in Caracas are demanding the return of opposition leader Maria Corina Machado, who's been blocked from entering Venezuela three times. Machado's largely been sidelined by U.S. officials after Maduro's abduction, even though she once had a friendly relationship with Trump as she pressured the U.S. to topple Venezuela's government by force. She also gave President Trump her Nobel Peace Prize. This is an opposition supporter in Caracas.
6: Unfortunately, the hand of Donald Trump is involved here. It is regrettable, but that's how it is. We are not fools. We notice what is happening. They are saying there is a change. My God, what change? Salaries are still the same. Hospitals still have no supplies. Political prisoners are still imprisoned. So what is the change? I don't see it.
0: The Senate has voted narrowly to reject a war powers resolution compelling President Trump to end attacks on Iran. The resolution failed in a vote of 49 to 50, with four Republicans voting in favor and Pennsylvania Senator John Fetterman, the lone Democrat, in opposition. The House and Senate previously approved a war powers resolution in June, but the White House ignored it, arguing it infringed on President Trump's powers as commander-in-chief. President Trump and First Lady Melania Trump hosted Chinese President Xi Jinping for a state dinner at the White House Thursday with executives from some of the largest U.S. companies in attendance. The guest list included Elon Musk, the world's wealthiest person, Amazon founder Jeff Bezos, OpenAI CEO Sam Altman, Google's Sundar Pichai, Meta's Mark Zuckerberg, NVIDIA's Jensen Huang, Microsoft CEO Satya Nadella, and Apple's former CEO Tim Cook. Forbes reports the billionaires attending the dinner hold a combined worth of more than $2.4 trillion. They've nearly doubled their wealth since Trump won a second presidential term in 2024. In more news from Washington, the Trump administration allowed reporters from CNN, MS Now, and Politico back into the White House around noon on Thursday, 12 hours after a Trump-appointed federal judge reversed a ban on the three media outlets. However, by Thursday evening, a TV pool that provides video coverage of White House events remained suspended, with networks promising to boycott pool coverage until CNN's participation is restored. On Thursday evening, President Trump lashed out at CNN and MS Now on a social media site, blasting the networks for failing to provide live coverage of his meeting with President Xi Jinping. Meanwhile, an Iowa judge has dismissed President Trump's lawsuit against pollster Ann Selzer and the Des Moines Register over a poll that showed Kamala Harris narrowly leading Trump in Iowa on the eve of the 2024 election. Trump went on to win Iowa 56-43%. Judge Scott Beatty rejected Trump's claim that the poll constituted a defective product, writing, quote, "Simply labeling the poll a product does not change the analysis. The rights protected by the First Amendment are not a word game," he said. In more media news, the merger of Paramount and Warner Brothers Discovery is on hold again, despite settlements reached earlier this week among Paramount, the Writers Guild, and a dozen state attorneys general. On Thursday, a U.S. district judge in California declined to immediately approve the consent decree after advocacy groups filed an emergency motion seeking more time to file a formal challenge to the media mega merger. A lawyer with the Committee for the First Amendment, one of the groups opposing the $111 billion deal, said, quote, "The consent decree fails to meaningfully address or mitigate the harms that'll be caused by this monopoly merger to the entertainment industry, diverse storytelling, independent filmmaking, consumer interests, a free press, First Amendment rights, and fundamentally democracy," unquote. Meanwhile, Semaphore reports Paramount Skydance executives, including CEO David Ellison, asked trillionaire Elon Musk to join a team of equity investors in the media giant. David Ellison's father, Oracle founder Larry Ellison, previously invested $1 billion in Musk's hostile takeover of Twitter and served on Tesla's board of directors. Democrats on the House Oversight Committee are demanding answers from the Trump administration after whistleblowers described dangerous conditions and illegal practices inside the Miramar ICE jail in Florida. In a letter to the acting director of ICE and the Homeland Security Inspector General, Congress members Robert Garcia, Benny Thompson, and Maxwell Frost write, quote, "ICE is detaining people, including men, women, families, and elderly people with chronic medical conditions, for days to weeks in abusive and life-threatening conditions, including overcrowded cells, prolonged shackling, inadequate access to medical care and hygiene, insufficient food, and limited to no legal access. ICE is simultaneously attempting to cover up these horrific practices," unquote, the lawmakers wrote. Miramar at one point held 342 people instead of its maximum capacity of 50. And in Spain, thousands of protesters have taken to the streets of Madrid and other cities across Spain amidst outcry over the eviction of an 87-year-old woman from her home. Mari Carmen Abascal resided in her apartment for most of her life for more than 70 years. A developer bought the apartment building, more than tripling her rent to over $1,800. That's more than Mari Carmen's monthly state pension of about $1,500. On Wednesday, police arrived at the residence, broke down the door of her home, forcibly removing her on a stretcher. She was reportedly given about 30 minutes to pack her essentials. As Mari Carmen was driven away in an ambulance, supporters shouted, "You're not alone." She remained hospitalized Thursday. Her eviction has renewed anger over Spain's worsening housing affordability crisis and calls for the government of Spanish Prime Minister Pedro Sanchez to enact stronger policies to protect tenants. This is a university employee speaking from Madrid.
7: "It's simply the best illustration. It shows exactly what these evictions in the service of big business are all about. What lies ahead is a continued pursuit of profit at the expense of a basic right. Right now, there is a great deal of pain and a great deal of anger, but we're going to keep fighting."
0: And those are some of the headlines. This is Democracy Now!, democracynow.org, The War and Peace Report. I'm Amy Goodman, today broadcasting from London, where the film about Democracy Now!, Steal This Story, Please!, is playing throughout the weekend in theaters. You can check our website at democracynow.org. I'll be speaking along with the Oscar-nominated director after each film screening. Israeli Prime Minister Benjamin Netanyahu addressed the United Nations General Assembly Thursday. In a few minutes, we'll play excerpts of his address and get reaction from former Israeli peace negotiator Daniel Levy, who's at the UN right now. But first to the streets outside the United Nations, where hundreds of protesters called on world leaders to stop arming Israel and to end the genocide in Gaza. Democracy Now!'s Amber Gagarian was there.
8: "For spitting in the face of truth. Stop arming Israel! Let Gaza live!"
6: ahead of Israeli Prime Minister Benjamin Netanyahu's speech at the United Nations on Thursday. Hundreds of demonstrators led by Jewish Voice for Peace staged a sit-in protest in New York City, stopping traffic for more than an hour just three blocks away from the UN's headquarters. Over 100 protesters were arrested. Prominent figures such as actors Susan Sarandon, Elliot Page, Hannah Einbinder, and Cynthia Nixon attended the protest. Democracy Now! Spoke with some of the congressional candidates and elected officials who were there. This is Daria Lisa Avila Chevalier, a Democratic nominee for Congress from New York City.
3: I'm here with so many New Yorkers to demand that Netanyahu be held accountable. He's currently wanted by the ICC. And the irony is that so many New Yorkers here today will likely be the ones facing arrest and not the person wanted for war crimes and crimes against humanity before the very body that he's set to speak in front of.
6: This is Chris Robb, a Democratic nominee for Congress from Philadelphia.
5: We got to speak up. And for those of us who are going to Congress, we have a responsibility to speak up for all those folks who are on the right side of history but do not have enough people in Congress holding people like him to account. We are complicit in those atrocities. We are funding that genocide. We are showing up on the front lines, letting people know we see them, we care, we stand in solidarity with the people of Palestine and all over the Middle East who are victims of this extraordinary regime that's working with Israel, because I'm talking about the Trump regime, and I'm talking about all those that complicit in this genocide. We have to speak up. We have to acknowledge and affirm that Benjamin Netanyahu is a war criminal. He should be in The Hague, not the UN.
6: This is Abir Kawas, a Democratic nominee for New York State Senate.
3: Because Benjamin Netanyahu, who is the architect of a genocide that has been going on over 3 years, the Palestinian people, feels entitled enough to be welcomed onto the world stage. And we are letting him know that he is not welcome in New York.
6: This is Stephanie Fox, the executive director of Jewish Voice for Peace.
8: Executive Director of Jewish Voice for Peace, and we are here as Netanyahu makes his way to the UN, an institution built to prevent the exact atrocities he's perpetrating right this minute.
3: These people risking arrest to make that point.
8: It's the very least we can do in this moment, as it's 3 years of genocide rages on, backed fully by U.S. government, and the complicity starts right here in the U.S. It's absolutely our responsibility to demand that that impunity end and be replaced with accountability.
0: Thanks to Amba Gagarian and Hannah Elias for that report outside the United Nations. At least 104 people were arrested, including 9 elected officials and congressional and other candidates. Arrests included Democratic congressional nominee Daria Lisa Avila Chevalier, actor Hannah Einbinder, author Glennon Doyle, whistleblower Chelsea Manning, Democratic State Senator nominee Abir Kawas, and Democratic State Assembly member David Orkin. Over 20 New York City and state representatives participated in the demonstrations. This is Democracy Now!, democracynow.org. I'm Amy Goodman. We are broadcasting from London. As the protest took place outside the United Nations, Israeli Prime Minister Benjamin Netanyahu delivered a defiant speech to a half-empty chamber at the United Nations General Assembly Thursday after dozens of delegations walked out in protest at the start of his address. Netanyahu assailed his critics as anti-Semites and lavished praise on President Trump for joining Israel's strikes on Iran.
1: Against the barbarians, we've had no greater partner than President Trump. I thank him. I thank him for his bold leadership. He boldly confronted an enormous danger to America, Israel, and the world.
0: In his speech, Israeli Prime Minister Benjamin Netanyahu also lashed out at his critics, including New York City Mayor Zoran Mamdani.
1: Mr. Mamdani, you tried to stop me from coming here. You tried to silence me. Well, you can't silence me. You can't silence the truth. And here's the simple truth. Here's a simple truth. Israel didn't commit genocide. Israel prevented genocide. And that's exactly what Mr. Mamdani's Hamas buddies would have done to us had we not stopped them. They would have killed every last one of us.
0: For more, we go now to the United Nations, where we're joined by Daniel Levy, president of the U.S. Middle East Project, a former Israeli peace negotiator under Israeli Prime Ministers Ehud Barak and Yitzhak Rabin. Welcome to Democracy Now! It's strange, Daniel, for you to be in New York and for me to be in London, where you usually are. But if you can start off by overall responding to Netanyahu's address.
9: Well, this was the grotesque figure that we have become familiar with on the international stage, and we saw that in all its appalling lack of profundity yesterday here on this stage. I would say, Amy, that we understandably focus on the person of Netanyahu, but this goes so much deeper. We may not have him on the stage next year. We'll see what happens in the Israeli elections. But the sad truth is, it's not just about Netanyahu. That human rights for Palestinians, that a change in approach and policy, that ending genocide, apartheid and occupation are not on the ballot in Israel's election. No Zionist party is standing on a fundamentally different platform. And perhaps it's easy to understand why, when Netanyahu can get away with this, when Israel is treated with impunity, where you have, look, you had more leaders here talking in quite a strong way about their opposition to what Israel is doing, but that needs to be translated into action if we're going to see change. There's a meeting today here that I will be joining of the Hague Group, led by South Africa, to hold Israel accountable, to have an arms embargo so Israel can't continue these crimes, to stop complicity of states in Israel's illegal occupation, illegal settlements. But unless you see those measures, I don't think we're going to see change. And of course, it's unsurprising that Netanyahu should offer the kinds of words he did when just a couple of days previously, the president of the United States stood there and talked about annihilating Iran. And when elsewhere in the building, you've had equally grotesque presentations by Kushner, Blair, the guy they've appointed as governor of Gaza, Mladenov, who have been offering us these slideshows of how you're going to privatize construction projects in Gaza when the daily suffering, killing, prevention of desperately needed supplies for Palestinians, the continued occupation of Israel there, that's all ongoing. So what I'm saying is, yes, the grotesque person of Netanyahu, but let's also understand why he can get away with it. It's the impunity that so many are complicit in.
0: In his speech at the United Nations General Assembly, Netanyahu downplayed violent settlers in the West Bank as young juvenile delinquents. This is what he said.
1: They try to murder us. Thousands of attempts per year on families, peaceful families driving along the roads. They shoot at pregnant women. They shoot entire families. Of course, none of this is covered in the international press or in the social media. None of it. None of it. What they cover is a handful of young juvenile delinquents, about 150 in number, who go or throw stones, who chop down olive trees. Occasionally they fire up, they lit some fires. I can't stand that. I won't stand for vigilantism. We're a country of law. So we put our shin bet on them.
0: Daniel Levy, can you respond to what Netanyahu is, how he is describing the settlers on the West Bank?
9: Well, it's very on brand for him to take this to its most extreme place by calling this a handful of juvenile delinquents. But actually, Netanyahu here is more closely aligned with many who talk about this as if the problem is settler violence. And here we have to understand that, yes,
10: there is an issue there. But there is no such thing as a settler militia, as a settler, as a settlement without the state of Israel. The problem is not a few, as he calls them, juvenile delinquents. The problem is the policy of the state and the government that he leads, and that for decades has confiscated Palestinian land, displaced Palestinian people, built these settlers, armed the settlers, put the military in, prevented Palestinians from moving freely, connected these settlements to infrastructure, to water, to sewage. So this isn't about a few juvenile delinquents, and it's also not a broader question of settler violence. This is the policy of the government of Israel. And shortly after that, if I may, Amy, he then turned, not only, look, this was a domestic election broadcast in many respects, okay? Israel's in an election, it was hot primetime TV. But he then turned beyond the Israeli electorate and he turned to Jews around the world. And this is really important because he said Jews should be proud of what Israel is doing. And you know what? We are seeing increasingly, can I finish the thought? Or carry on, Amy, yes. Sorry.
0: No, go ahead.
10: Sure, I just want us to acknowledge here that there is nothing in what Israel is doing for Jewish people to feel proud of. That's not a Jewish ethic, that's not a Jewish value, and that is why, whether it's Jewish Voice for Peace and others, and you were just referencing their demonstration, that is why there is an ever-growing and more significant cohort of Jewish people saying, do not claim to speak in our name. What you are doing is a blip in Jewish history. And actually, what you told us yesterday and what you proved to us is that the Zionist project, as you have lived it out, is not only a moral failure, but it is a practical failure. Because Netanyahu kept repeating, we will win, we have no choice, permanent war. You do have a choice. You can end occupation, apartheid, and genocide. And Jews around the world, whether New York or anywhere else, have a choice not to align with those policies. And that's why you see that more Jews are aligned with the mayor of New York, who Netanyahu gave a tirade against. And we saw Mayor Mamdani with his dignity and his profound humanity with his video of planting an olive tree with Palestinian family. More Jews align with Mayor Mamdani than they do with that grotesque character and the policies that he represents, Netanyahu.
0: I wanted to go to the UN Secretary General, Antonio Guterres, who said Israeli actions in the occupied West Bank raise the specter of ethnic cleansing.
11: Violence, displacement, and settlement expansion by Israel in the occupied West Bank are bulldozing the path to peace and raising the specter of ethnic cleansing. We cannot allow the two-state solution to disappear before our eyes.
0: The significance of the UN Secretary General saying this and not addressing the UN General Assembly.
10: Look, we should be focused on the fact that under international law, everything we're seeing there is a violation. You have UN independent commissions of inquiries that have made the designation that this is ethnic cleansing. We have that inquiry and elsewhere that has made the designation that these are violations of the Genocide Convention. South Africa has a case at the International Court of Justice. Israel's already in violations of provisional measures that were issued to avoid genocidal crimes, and Israel has not done any of that. And so the crucial thing is to translate those words, whether it's the words of Guterres, whether it's the words of many of Israel's allies in the West when they took to this podium, whether it's the words of so many leaders in the global South, that said that if you can't uphold international law on this case, then the edifice, the structure of international legality is going to collapse. We have to translate that from words at the podium of the United Nations to policies which impose an arms embargo, which end the complicity in funding and financing Israel's illegal settlements, for instance. Every Israeli bank is involved up to their eyeballs in investments, in loans, in mortgages. And you have to disentangle that from the international financial system. It will only happen if there's more pressure, like the people out on the streets yesterday. Like what we saw, by the way, in the UK, where I normally am, where you are now, Amy, where after years of public pressure, you see a UK government that is beginning to move in significant ways in that direction. And that's what's going to change things. Unfortunately, not more empty rhetoric here.
0: And talking about grassroots actions, the mayor of New York, Mayor Zoran Mamdani, planted olive trees at Gracie Mansion, planted them alongside Palestinian families from Gaza who had lost loved ones. Your final comments, Danielle Levy.
10: I think that is precisely the kind of dignified, responsible, peace-loving approach that should be taken and that should stand in contrast to what the Israeli Prime Minister offered us yesterday. And, you know, he's shown that you can do that. You can have that olive tree planting at Gracie Mansion, and you can have the fantastic, very moving video that he released on the Jewish New Year, on Rosh Hashanah. You can straddle those divides if you believe in the universality of humanity rather than in the narrow warmongering of an ethno-supremacist state led by Prime Minister Netanyahu.
0: Danielle Levy, I want to thank you for being with us. President of the U.S. Middle East Project, former Israeli peace negotiator under two Israeli prime ministers, Ehud Barak and Yitzhak Rabin. Coming up, Varsha Gandakota, executive secretary of the Hay Group, now sitting outside the United Nations. Stay with us.
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0: Voices of protesters yesterday outside the UN protesting Israeli Prime Minister Benjamin Netanyahu. This is Democracy Now!, democracynow.org, War and Peace Report. I'm Amy Goodman. I'm here in London in the UK. At the United Nations in New York this week, President Trump repeated his attacks on the International Criminal Court and urged other nations to pull out of the ICC.
1: The United States is equally opposed to the out-of-control institution known as the International Criminal Court. We will never allow U.S. service members or anyone else to be investigated or given show trials by an anti-American tribunal with no jurisdiction over us. They're an evil group of people. I call on all nations that are members of the ICC to officially resign from this rogue institution immediately.
0: Trump's speech came just a month after the U.S. imposed sanctions on the president of the ICC and a senior prosecutor who was part of the team that issued an arrest warrant for Israeli Prime Minister Benjamin Netanyahu for crimes against humanity in Gaza. The United States is reportedly preparing new sanctions on the entire International Criminal Court itself, as well as entities that cooperate with it. While President Trump's attacking the ICC, a coalition of nations has formed the Hague Group to defend international law in solidarity with the people of Palestine. The Hague Group was established last year by eight countries: Bolivia, Colombia, Cuba, Honduras, Malaysia, Namibia, Senegal, and South Africa. We're joined now by Varsha Gandhikota, Executive Secretary of the Hague Group, also the Co-General Coordinator of Progressive International. We thank you so much for being with us, Varsha. There you are outside the United Nations. If you can start off by talking about this direct threat on the ICC, on the International Criminal Court, and respond to what President Trump said in his UN address.
2: Thanks for having me, Amy. It's an absolute low point for the sacred grounds of the United Nations that President Trump has shown up here and attacked the international legal order. And this isn't the first time that he's done it. We've seen these attacks on the ICJ. We've seen these attacks on UNRWA. We've seen attacks on UN special rapporteurs like Francesca Albanese. But this particular announcement about sanctioning the court as a whole, its bank accounts, its software, its staff, its officials, wherever they may be in the world, is an absolute low point, but opens a clear opportunity for all of the other countries in the world to rise up, to use the tools at their disposal within national legislations, like blocking statutes that exist in China, that exist in the European Union, that exist for countries across the Global South, to create alternate payments, to create alternate softwares, to halt the effect of unilateral bullying from the United Nations and the United States.
0: How does this differ, Varsha, from individual people associated with the International Criminal Court being sanctioned, which has made it very difficult for them? We should say the International Criminal Court and the International Court of Justice. But now what this would mean for the entire court system at The Hague?
2: In practice, Amy, we're not talking about a few individuals, but anyone and any institution across the world that cooperates with the court, essentially coming into what is a giant dragnet of U.S. sanctions. It could be a researcher in a civil society organization. It could be a trade unionist calling for accountability. It could be a journalist that writes something that's picked up by an ICC judge and used in a judgment. It could be a journalist reporting on cases inside the ICC. It's essentially a giant dragnet that's meant to send out a chilling effect on anyone that is hoping to hold war criminals to account. But furthermore, we know that this impunity will not be limited to the ICC, will not be limited to just the ICJ or The Hague. We know that this is about a message that is sent across the world that friends who of powerful countries will never be held to account for crimes against humanity, for war crimes that they commit.
0: I want to go to South Africa's foreign minister, Ronald Lamola. who spoke earlier this week at the historic Riverside Church in New York City. It's where Dr. King gave his address a year to the day before he was assassinated, his speech against the war in Vietnam. Lamola spoke about South Africa's commitment to the Palestinian cause and the need for international solidarity to end Israel's genocide. South Africa's co-chair of the Hay Group. This is an excerpt of what the South African foreign minister said.
3: After years of pushing and marching, ordinary people across the world compelled the international community to declare apartheid a crime against humanity in South Africa. More than 8 years since its adoption, the UN Charter's principles of fundamental human rights, the dignity and the worth of every person, and the equal rights of nations, large and small, are more important than ever before. When we approach the ICJ, the UN's principal judicial organ, to challenge Israel's violation of the Genocide Convention, we did so as part of our commitment to upholding and defending international law and multilateral institutions. We acted because we knew what the global solidarity can do. In so doing, we summoned the same global solidarity that broke apartheid in South Africa to help dismantle the apartheid under which Palestinians continue to live. We chose to act because democratic South Africa was made possible by multitudes of ordinary people who heard and answered our call for freedom in our lifetime. We acted to stop Israel's impunity and to secure justice for a people suffering a live stream genocide that you see in real times in your fingertips. This has not been a solitary journey because of all of you. Many countries, some of whose representatives are here today, have joined this effort to put a stop to the destruction of the Palestinian life. The Hague Group embodies that solidarity, camaraderie, and shared conviction that concrete action is needed to uphold an international order based on the rule of law. In the face of grave injustice, silence is complicity. As one of the 20th century's greatest beneficiaries of international solidarity, we have no choice but to act despite trial and tribulations and challenges that we face as a result of our choices to act in defense of humanity. We carry this challenge as a badge of honor. Today we declare that indeed we are many. Our numbers are growing. We will not move and we shall not be moved. We continue to sing this anthem of resistance and solidarity because we know that nothing is more unsettling to injustice than collective voices that refuse to be silenced. Let me conclude by borrowing another rallying cry from the people of Sophiatown in South Africa, who a little over 70 years ago took racial segregation head on and declared in the face of apartheid bulldozers, "We will not move. Ons dakni, ons pola hier. Amandla. All power. All power. All power. Amandla. Away to. Amandla. Away to." Thank you very much.
0: South Africa's foreign minister, Ronald Lamola, speaking Monday at the historic Riverside Church in New York City. He was speaking in front, next to a sign, "We shall not be moved," which was the theme of the night. Among those who spoke was independent senator, Democratic Socialist Bernie Sanders of Vermont. To hear an excerpt of that speech, you can go to democracynow.org. Varsha Gandakota, you're head of the Hay Group. You're meeting inside the United Nations today. In this last 30 seconds, the point of this meeting and who will be there?
2: This meeting is an extraordinary meeting in defense of international law. Amy, you mentioned that we began as a group of nine nations in January 2025. Today, it will be nearly 40 countries meeting to ask what are the three significant shifts that we need to make, from complicity to compliance, from impunity to accountability, and towards a new multilateralism. Exactly as Foreign Minister Ronald Lamola mentioned in his speech at Riverside Church, we want to win the victory similar to the victory against the South African apartheid regime, through a UN Special Committee Against Apartheid, through a Security Council UN arms embargo.

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1: 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Gendreau on Thursday, October 1st, Daniel Cosell on Friday the 2nd, the Red Knot Chili Peppers on Saturday the 3rd, Wolves of Glendale on Sunday, October 4th, and many more. You can find more information, schedules, and tickets at pinecreeklodgemontana.com. They hope to see you soon for some music between the pines.
2: This is Democracy Now!, democracynow.org. I'm Amy Goodman. We end today's show with journalist Akbar Shahed Ahmed. His new book is Crossing the Red Line: Biden, His Advisors, and Israel's War in Gaza. The book is based on interviews with more than 150 officials and others involved in shaping the Biden administration's policies in the Middle East. Akbar Shahed Ahmed covers U.S. foreign policy for The Washington Sun. Welcome back to Democracy Now!, Akbar. This is a fascinating book. What I found so interesting is that so many of these officials who spoke to you did not want to be identified. Can you talk about why that is? And as we talk about what's happening in Israel-occupied territories in West Bank and Gaza, why you have chosen to write a book on the Biden administration?
3: Thanks for having me, Amy. I think it's so crucial to look back at the Biden administration's policy for two reasons. First, because the policies that we've seen entrenched and frankly worsened and become more dangerous and deadly under Donald Trump were really established by Biden's team. The full unprecedented blockade on Gaza, a real U.S. tolerance of expanded violence in the occupied West Bank, Lebanon, Syria, and a dodging of accountability for what U.S. government officials very often know are violations of American and international law. I also think when we look at people like the policymakers, some of whom you interviewed earlier, Daria Lisa from New York, the agenda that they are setting out when they talk about a different approach to Gaza, to Israel-Palestine, to respond to the popular demand for a new U.S. position there, that hinges on the Biden team. A lot of the people I talked to, as you mentioned, were anonymous for fear of reprisal, for fear of pro-Israel hardliners preventing them from getting future jobs. And what's shocking about this kind of Biden team, too, and the culture I cover, is that meanwhile, the architects of that Gaza policy, figures like Biden's Middle East advisor, Brett McGurk, who was celebrated this week at the UN, Jake Sullivan, positioning himself to be in a future Democratic administration, they're not afraid of facing any reprisal for their choices that very often were enabling atrocities.
2: So if you can talk about their significance and what exactly they did in the Biden administration, you argue, obviously, that they set the stage for what Trump has simply escalated.
3: I think,
2: and who was speaking inside against what was happening?
3: Absolutely. So President Biden, a longtime professed Zionist, right? And obviously in mental decline, as we now know, in that final year or so of his presidency, it was really him and this small group of about four men around him. Sullivan and McGurk, who I mentioned, Tony Blinken, the Secretary of State, John Feiner, his Deputy National Security Advisor. What I heard so often from officials was this sense that Gaza policy was treated differently. Even officials up to the cabinet level, officials in intelligence positions, people in nonpartisan career jobs told me they were seeing the president less and involved less than they had been even earlier in the Biden administration and in handling crises like Ukraine, Sudan, other top issues. What this has led to in the Trump era is really a tolerance of increased Israeli escalation, right? So if we look at a policy like the Iran war, the Biden administration very often positioned itself as a defender of Israel,

0: as Israel was escalating, as we've discussed on the show, again and again versus Iran, making clear that they were kind of building up for the assault we've now seen with all its consequences. The Biden team made the choice rather than tell Israel, we need you to rein this in. And importantly, while they were publicly saying they wanted to avoid a regional war, to send the troops, to send the weapons that made these escalations now under Trump possible. When we think about who was challenging this, there were some figures. I mean, Samantha Power, famously author of a book on genocide, was Biden's U.S. aide chief. She, to a degree, was someone who inside the administration was arguing for a different approach. But I'll note, Amy, that a lot of those figures weren't willing to resign. And frankly, other than Power, even in talking to me for the historical record, weren't willing to put their names on what they had said, or importantly, to criticize their colleagues. And I think until you break from those cycles of tolerating mass civilian casualties and U.S. officials' role, you're not going to have a different approach.
1: Okay, I want to go to President Biden's National Security Advisor, Jake Sullivan, back in 2024, denying Israel's carrying out a genocide in Gaza.
2: We believe Israel can and must do more to ensure the protection and well-being of innocent civilians. We do not believe what is happening in Gaza is a genocide. We have been firmly on record rejecting that proposition. We have paused the shipment of 2,000-pound bombs because we do not believe they should be dropped in densely populated cities.
1: And the State Department spokesperson under former President Biden, Matt Miller, admitted in May last year that he believes Israel committed war crimes in Gaza. This reversal came after he spent more than a year as the face of the Biden administration's foreign policy, repeatedly defending Israel against allegations of war crimes and genocide. This was Miller speaking in April of 2024.
3: We have been very clear that we want to see Israel do everything it can to minimize civilian casualties. We have made clear that they need to operate at all times in full compliance with international humanitarian law. At the same time, we are committed to Israel's right to self-defense.
1: But during an interview with Sky News in June, Matt Miller said he believed Israel did commit war crimes in Gaza and that Israeli soldiers are not being held accountable.
4: I don't think it's a genocide, but I think I think it is without a doubt true that Israel has committed war crimes.
5: You wouldn't have said that at the podium.
4: Yeah, look, because when you're at the podium, you're not expressing your personal opinion. You're expressing the conclusions of the United States government.
1: I mean, you're at the podium expressing the views of the government, not my own views. Akbar Shahid Ahmed, that was Matt Miller, what he said. If you can elaborate on this and how the tone was set right through the top and exactly what we're talking about now, you had President Biden and the person who may run for president again, Kamala Harris. And the significance of what she did when she was running for president and lost, and then how she views this issue today, what you understand.
0: The kind of denials that you highlighted there, Amy, was so crucial to sustaining this horrific policy. Because as I reveal in my book, figures like Jake Sullivan and Brett McGurk, Biden's Middle East advisor, were, for instance, telling their colleagues, we don't believe the Palestinians are starving. They don't look skinny in the photographs. That sends a signal throughout the entire U.S. government apparatus of what the top of the system thinks, chilling people further down. Also, when you look at that Matt Miller statement, what I illuminate in Crossing the Red Line and hope people can take from it for future policy and for accountability is a system of denial. The Biden administration in 16 months never reached a single firm conclusion of a war crime. But I was told by several lawyers, State Department, White House, in the words of one, if they wanted us to find a war crime, we could have confirmed it. Instead, the Biden administration sustained what one official described to me as, quote, herd impunity, essentially allowing plausible deniability because, as Matt Miller says there, the U.S. government never confirmed. So there wasn't that one piece of paper that required them to say something happened that was a war crime or ethnic cleansing. Meanwhile, I reveal in the book they were using the term ethnic cleansing all the time. On Harris, she wasn't a major player in these decisions. That doesn't wash her hands of responsibility, right? And I've asked her team repeatedly if she wants to express specific regret right up until August of this year, just before this book tour. they haven't been willing to provide any kind of statement on policies she would have opposed. And in my reporting, again, nearly 175 interviews, I never found evidence that Harris pushed for a policy change, although sometimes she pushed for rhetorical shifts to show more sympathy towards Palestinians.
1: Back in 2024, when she was vice president, Kamala Harris called for a ceasefire in Gaza, made the comment in a speech in Selma, Alabama, marking the 59th anniversary of Bloody Sunday. This is what she said.
5: And given the immense scale of suffering in Gaza, there must be an immediate ceasefire. Yeah! For at least the next 6 weeks, which is what is currently on the table. This will get the hostages out and get a significant amount of aid in. This would allow us to build something more enduring, to ensure Israel is secure, and to respect the right of the Palestinian people to dignity, freedom, and self-determination. Hamas claims it wants a ceasefire. Well, there is a deal on the table. And as we have said, Hamas needs to agree to that deal. Let's get a ceasefire. Let's reunite the hostages with their families. And let's provide immediate relief to the people of Gaza.
1: So that was Vice President Kamala Harris speaking in Selma, calling for a 6-week ceasefire. Then you have the DNC and Akbar Shahid Ahmed. This is particularly significant as we were there at the at her presidential convention when people sat down overnight, the uncommitted demanding a Palestinian American legislator be also able to address the DNC. They were denied that. Talk about Kamala Harris's role in that.
0: I remember you and Armin and me covering that sit-in, Amy, right? We were there with them for hours. And what was so significant about that moment was these were people saying, we're Democrats. We want to help you win the election and defeat Donald Trump. They were not saying by any means, we're your opponents. Instead, what Harris and her team did was reach a decision at that point to not permit a Palestinian speaker. And I was told in my reporting to sort of present the idea of a Palestinian-American speaker after, by the way, an Israeli-American couple whose son was held hostage had already spoken, to present that as too politically risky, something they weren't willing to do. I wasn't able to confirm whether Harris made that call, the donor class made that call, or figures like Jen O'Malley Dillon, the Biden campaign manager who was still running her campaign. That the fact that it's that kind of collective ethos of treating Palestinians that way also gives the lie to the Biden administration's repeated claims that they were, quote, the most diverse administration in history. They were running with that kind of administration. Harris was running as a historic candidate to potentially be the first woman president, half black, half South Asian, speaking at places like Selma, while I was told the people who actually made the decisions, particularly on Gaza, were by no means representing a broad range of experience or a broad range of diversity in this country. And Palestinians and various communities inside the Democratic coalition felt really dismissed. I was told by one Harris campaign staffer after her speech at that convention, well, we felt we got everyone except the Muslims and Arabs. So that's what it was. That gives you a taste of the ethos.
1: In this last minute we have together, in your book, Crossing the Red Line, Biden's advisors and Israel's war in Gaza, what do you want people to take away from this as we move forward?
0: I hope people understand there was a bipartisan continuity between Trump and Biden on Israel-Palestine prior to October 7th that helped fuel the conditions that led to that attack and the atrocities of that day, the war that followed, and then the Biden administration, as I detail in the lame duck period, despite new intelligence findings, despite new legal conclusions, essentially enabled Trump to get on a path to the Iran war, to have a Gaza ceasefire in which Palestinians were still consistently being denied food and medicine that's not optional under international law, and to permit continued fighting in Lebanon and beyond, as we've seen. So I hope people understand that that's a pattern that can be broken.
1: Akbar Shahed Ahmed, I want to thank you so much for being with us, author of Crossing the Red Line, Biden, His Advisors, and Israel's War in Gaza. The book is just out. And that does it for today's show. I am in London for the weekend. Steal the Story, Please is playing at the Hackney Picture House tonight. I'll be speaking afterwards with director Carl Diehl of the film Steal the Story, Please, about Democracy Now. Sunday at Cinema Lumiere, also in London and South Kensington, and then in Lewis, then to Copenhagen and Berlin. I'm Amy Goodman.
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7: 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I'm your host, Pat Loken, and this is Green Room Graffiti, tunes by artists leaving their mark on a venue near you. And tonight's kind of a special episode. I've got a recording of Dead Sky live at the Filling Station. This was back in 2023, August 30th. Let's see here. They played that night with the Dead Yellers. And a little bit later this evening, they've given me a weekend pass to their show this weekend at the Filler. This will get you in all three nights, and I got some more details about how you can win that later. We'll be giving that away around 8:45. Anywho, let's get into the tunes. Here's Dead Sky live at the Filling Station.

damage.

0: 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I'm your host, Pat Loken, and let's see here. I think I said that already. Jeez, losing my marbles. 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You can find more information, schedules, and tickets at pinecreeklodgemontana.com, and they hope to see you soon for some music between the pines. Got some great stuff coming up. Wes Urbaniak and the Mountain Folk Wednesday, September 30th. Lena Marie Schiffer and the House of Sky with Chloe Gendro, Thursday, October 1st. Daniel Cosell is getting the weekend rolling on Friday, October 2nd. And the Red Knot Chili Peppers rock the trees down Saturday, October 3rd. And the Wolves of Glendale round out that weekend, Sunday, October 4th. Lots of great tunes. And there's some shows before that as well. And shows... after that, looks like the last show they've got announced is Tuesday, October 13th. That's 49 Winchester. Let's see here. So they'll keep the... There's still some great tunes happening there. And let's see here. We're listening to Dead Sky live at the Filler. This was recorded August 30th of 2023. They're playing again this weekend. They're doing a three-night run, and I've got a ticket to give away. And let's see here. We'll do the giveaway at 8:45, and then I'll announce the winner at 9:00. So at 8:45, we'll start the giveaway, and at 9:00, we'll announce the winners. So let's get back to the twos. Here we go.
1: Totally messed that up for everybody. It's just the way it goes sometimes.

0: Where's our friend Peter? He's out there somewhere. He's got a hat on.
1: He's got a hat.
0: There he is. He's got a hat.
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We're listening to a recording of Dead Sky live at the Filling Station August 30th. And we're about halfway through of it. Got another half hour of it for you before we get into the attention deficit happy hour. At 8:45, we're going to have a ticket giveaway. Got a ticket to Dead Sky's show this weekend, Friday, Saturday, and Sunday, I believe, at the Filling Station. And, yeah, we'll have more details on that next break at 8:45. See you there.

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I'm your host, Pat Loken, and this is Green Room Graffiti. Let's see here. You're listening to Dead Sky, live at the Filling Station. This was recorded August 30th back in 2023. And it's a very special time of the evening. I've got a ticket to give away to all three nights Dead Sky's playing this weekend at the Filling Station. And here's how you get it. All you got to do is send a Facebook message to KGVM with the year of Dead Sky's first show. And first person to do that will get a ticket to all three nights this weekend at the Filling Station. And so I'll be sitting here watching the messages roll in. And we'll keep the recording going. Hopefully I'll have a winner to announce at 9 o'clock. So, again, all you gotta do is send a Facebook message with the year of, Dead Sky's first show, and, I'll get you a ticket to all three nights of their show this weekend at the Filling Station. Let's keep the tunes rolling, and, hopefully I'll have a ticket to give away here in about 15 minutes.

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1: See here, we've still got 10 minutes left and for your chance to win a ticket to Dead Sky at the Filling Station this weekend. And again, all you got to do to claim that ticket is to send a message to KGBM's Facebook page with the year of Dead Sky's first show, and we'll get you a ticket to all three nights of Dead Sky at the Filling Station this weekend. And let's get back into the music.

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pumpkin. You still have to stand out holding. Well, now's force is calling me. And I guess it's time.

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I'm your host, Pat Loken, and you're listening to Green Room Graffiti, tunes by artists leaving their mark on a venue near you. And let's see here. We've been listening to Dead Sky live at the Filling Station. This was recorded August 30th of 2023. And let's see, we're trying to give away some tickets. We got a ticket to all three nights of their show this weekend at the Filler, Friday, Saturday, and Sunday. Doors open at 8, I believe, all three shows. And so all you got to do to win the ticket to Dead Sky at the Filling Station this weekend is send a message to KGBM's Facebook page with the year of Dead Sky's first show, and we'll get you that ticket. Be pretty awesome. Let's see here. So that was all their first set, and here let's play a little bit of their second set. Get this queued up. After a message from an underwriter. Let's see here. We're brought to you this hour with support from Bozeman Magazine and the Greater Yellowstone Events Calendar, connecting their readers to the people, places, and things to love about Bozeman. 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Letting you know what's going on in the Gallatin Valley and beyond. Let's see here. Let's get some more tunes rolling. Dead Sky, set two.

you get close. You know, I mean, that might, you know, that might do it. Let's see here. Good guesses might get you there. Well, let's see here. And then we'll get back to the tunes here. Bob Wall is going to take over shortly with the Jazz Nightcap, bringing you the freshest live jazz from the downtown Bozeman region of Southwest Montana. And rocking out in general. In fact, he's probably going to be at that Dead Sky show. We might give him the ticket if nobody bites here pretty soon. Keep it locked here at KGBM 95.9.

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1: Well, let's check in with the democracy doctor, Dr. Rachel Bitticofer, who writes The Cycle on Substack. She's also the author of just an absolutely brilliant book, Hit 'Em Where It Hurts, How to Save Democracy by Beating Republicans at Their Own Game, thecycle.substack.com. And, of course, Rachel Bitticofer, B-I-T-E-C-O-F-E-R on Blue Sky. Rachel, welcome back to the program. It's always so nice having you with us. Thank you for joining us.
2: It's always nice to get an opportunity to talk about important work. Yeah.
1: Indeed. You wrote a brilliant piece, How to Kill a Free Press, which is mind-boggling here. Lay it out for us. Build your argument.
2: Sure. You know, it's really funny. I've been studying the Third Reich and World War II now for 6 years. I started it like in, 2020 or whatever, of January. My son used to ask me, like, why are you listening to all these books? I've probably done thousands of books. I'm like, I'm not really sure. I just feel like I need to know about this stuff. Right? And now when I wrote this piece and, some other pieces, I'm like, this is why I did that, so that I can understand how they're going to collapse our media system. So that's what this article does. And it really kind of, people have very imagistic impressions of what Germany was like. And you might think, well, there was only, they controlled the news. So you had partisan outfits doing partisan news. But there was a free press the whole time. And I wanted people to understand how that free press operated.
1: So explain it to us. Tell us how it worked.
2: Yeah, so it was basically pay to play. I mean, very quickly they come in and, when the Nazis take power, they do not waste any time. They are going to collapse democracy and they're going to do it very fast. Within 6 months, basically all of the democratic norms are gone. And one of the things that they wanted to do is control the flow of information. And they wanted to do that in two ways. The first way is what I focus on in this article, which is controlling media. And basically, to publish in Germany, you had to have permission of the Nazi party. Mm-hmm. So you got your information from the party as to what you were allowed to cover and how you were allowed to cover it. Right. And that's why, like, if you were reading the news in Berlin in 1938, you would be hearing about how Polish, Poland is instigating a war. They've killed these, people working at a radio station. It was all fake, right? Mm-hmm. But because the media was by that point completely co-opted by the regime, it had been 5 years. In Germany, it was presented as a defensive war, right? This is something that they were the good guys for, right? So it really, it trickles down into the whole system, and they got it. They got cooperation by quickly arresting. Some people fled, but some people were not fleeing or came back, and they ended up rounded up in the concentration system. And once you do that, Tom, I know you're very familiar with the chilling effect on the First Amendment, right? Mm. Well, I mean, if the price and penalty is going to be Matt Housing concentration camp, right? You're going to definitely be careful about what you write in that newspaper.
1: Yeah, for sure. Brendan Carr would have been quite happy there, do you think?
2: Oh, he'd love it. He would be a perfect. He'd love Dr. Goebbels and the whole truth ministry of truth and propaganda.
1: So what you've done a pretty exhaustive analysis of this, and your article's a long one, with a lot of detail in it.
2: It did.
1: What can we learn from this, and what should we be doing differently from what we're doing now?
2: Yeah, one of the things I was hoping to put—I have actually been writing this piece for a while, and then I had it, like, on my side pile. Mm-hmm. And then this weekend, with the press passes getting revoked, I was like, this is the moment I've got to do it. And the reason is because we need the media outlets to band together, right? Mm-hmm. And if we don't have a reaction, like, it's so hard to react to anything because we're getting flooded the zone, Bannon strategy, right? But on this, we must react. And what we must do with that reaction is put pressure on other news agencies not to kowtow to Trump's, thing. And so far, we're seeing signs of life. I mean, keep in mind, we got a really low bar. But right now, he's doing a state visit. No one is filming any press pool event. So, like, usually with a press pool, they'll give one network, like, primary, and everyone uses their video. Mm-hmm. So in this case, like, one of them was, this NBC and one was this. They are not covering it. They're not doing any events that are full press pool coverage, right? And that's a good start. Like, we really needed that. But there has to be more. And so it has to come from the public putting pressure on people.
1: So how do we make that pressure known? Who do we speak to? How do we do it?
2: Yeah, I think you got to make noise on social media as best as you can. And as much as I love Blue Sky, it's an echo chamber. You really, if you have a different, you know, platform to get out more broadly speaking, like X, you know, use that, even though, you know, I know people have moral compunctions. My moral compunction is I'm not going to let Nazis win. So if there's the most important communication tool in the country is X right now, right? So that's where I am. But we got to put pressure on the networks, right? Just and show hosts, popular show hosts are really vulnerable to boycott pressure. And like a small outcry online can look really outsized. Look at MAGA, right? Mm-hmm. They managed to get Budweiser to cancel everything and, you know, Coral, the you know, whatever, the restaurant that Cracker Barrel tried to redo mm-hmm. their logo. Like, what we need to be doing is putting mad pressure on anybody that we can reach that's in mainstream media.
1: Mm-hmm. Right. To stand up to these attempts at censorship and the general craziness. Legislatively, you know, if Democrats take control, and I realize it may take 2.5 years to get a Democratic president, but it seems to me like the obvious stuff is to reverse the 1996 Telecommunications Act, both Section 230 that granted absolute immunity to Mark Zuckerberg and friends, and yeah. as well as the end of the ownership rules. It used to be that a single company or a single individual or family could only own a small number of radio or television stations
2: yes.
1: and newspapers and things like that. So we need to reverse, you know, what Clinton signed in 96. It seems to me like we also need to bring back the fairness doctrine. And I realize it's no panacea, but it did require programming in the public interest. And I realize it doesn't, you know, cover things like, you know, anything online, basically, or
2: right.
1: on cable. But number one, I'm curious your thoughts on that. Number two, what else would you do?
2: I mean, those are great legislative fixes that unfortunately we could maybe pass with two Democratic majorities. But I don't imagine any world where Trump would sign something like that. So, you know, ultimately, the legislative fix is going to be something that, as you said, would require a new Democratic president. But I think those are exactly where you want to start, Tom. You've really hit on it. People want to get the big fish like Citizens United, and we do need to fix that. But it's out of reach right now. And what can be done is that Telecommunications Act. And, you know, one of the things I'm trying to push the party into as we go into 28, I've been really focused on the midterms, but as we move to presidential, I want a trust buster on that stage. Mm. I want somebody who is channeling Teddy Roosevelt up on that stage.
1: Yep.
2: Americans are hungry to hear that kind of rhetoric, and we should be the party that provides it.
1: Yeah. In other words, in 1983, most people don't realize this, and you've kind of got to be of a certain age to even remember prior mm-hmm. to the 80s, when if you walked around in the downtown of a small town or any town, you know, most of the businesses were locally owned, family owned businesses. Some of them had been for generations in the same family. And if you went to the mall in the 70s and 80s, 9 out of 10 stores were locally owned. They were small, locally owned. There was a big anchor, you know, a Sears at the end or a JCPenney's, but
2: yeah,
1: everything
2: yeah.
1: was locally owned. And in 1983, Ronald Reagan issued an order, an executive order, telling the Securities and Exchange Commission, the Federal Trade Commission, and the Department of Justice to essentially stop enforcing the Sherman Antitrust Act, the Clayton Antitrust mm-hmm. Act, and the Antitrust Act of 1956. And the result of that was what people will remember, who remember the 80s, remember as the M&A merger, the Michael Milken, you know, they made movies about it, where suddenly these masters of the universe were crushing companies together, Jack Welch and Chainsaw Al Dunlap and all these guys,
2: okay.
1: you know, taking dozens of small companies and crushing them together into one giant company. And the result of that is that now there's not a single industry in America that's not dominated by a handful of companies that operate as a cartel. We need yep. to bring back enforcement of the damn antitrust laws, don't we?
2: Yeah. And it's such a great issue to take into the 2028 cycle. So, you know, channel your inner Teddy, guys. Like, we've got we are back to the Gilded Age, Tom. I mean, I wrote an article about how similar what we're facing is to that Gilded Age and of course, the catastrophic collapses that come out of that. So, yeah. I think it's a perfect time, and you just nailed where they should focus their attention first.
1: Mm-hmm. And And economists have, I forget their name, it's in my article today, but there's a pair of economists who did the math on this, and they found that because of Reagan's suspension of the antitrust laws, and the first president, by the way, who tried to bring them back was Joe Biden with Lena Khan.
2: Okay.
1: He got beat by Trump, and that Lena Khan is gone. But right. Basically, because of that, average American families spend $5,000 a year more than average Canadian or European families on pretty much everything. I mean, telephone service that is $20 a month in Europe is $70 a month here. Internet service that's $15 a month in Europe is $75 a month here. I mean, pharmaceuticals are twice as expensive. We could just go on and on and on.
2: Right.
1: There's not an industry that is not dominated by a small handful of companies. Four companies control 80% of all the meat in the United States.
2: No doubt, right?
1: And so if we were just to break up these companies and restore competition, the average American family could save $5,000 a year.
2: Yeah, and it would be free market, right?
1: Yeah, exactly.
2: What we have now is not the free market.
1: Exactly.
2: Right?
1: No, it's a cartel.
2: I like it.
1: It's a cartelized market. The doctor of democracy, with apologies to Hunter S. Thompson, Dr. Rachel Bitticofer. Her newsletter is The Cycle over on Substack, thecycle.substack.com. Rachel, thanks so much. It's always so nice having you with us.
2: Such a great combo. Thank you.
1: Yeah, thank you for talking with us. I'll be back with more of the news of the day and your calls in just a moment. You know, after Trump kicked MSNBC or MS Now, CNN and Politico out of the White House press pool, he put up his own North Korean-style Trump TV channel over on YouTube. It's a just continuously running channel that's got basically old, speeches and stuff like that on it. And Nigel Peacock, our webmaster here at Hartman Report and TomHartman.com and whatnot, Nigel does all of our, kind of back-end stuff. He's brilliant at it. He decided to check it out, Trump TV, and compare it with the Tom Hartman Program channel on YouTube. And we had about 111 more viewers than did Trump TV yesterday afternoon at 2 o'clock. So, they're not huge numbers, but we are beating Trump TV, the Tom Hartman Program. No complaints, right? Omar in Herndon, Virginia. Hey, Omar, what's on your mind today?
3: Tom, thanks so much for taking my call. Real quick, Tom, the war in the palace, they're not too pleased by Trump not backing him. They feel betrayed. MBS called for airstrike twice, and Trump turned him down. So
1: yeah,
3: they're not
1: too
3: pleased.
1: There was
3: at all.
1: A fascinating article about that in the Financial Times yesterday. Apparently, MBS is seriously pissed off.
3: Yeah, he's seriously pissed off.
1: Excuse me.
3: But Tom, in regard to if when the Democrats take over Congress, should we be concerned about Mike Johnson not seating all the Democrats? I mean, he done it before. There was a representative from Arizona or Texas. I can't think of her name.
1: It was Adelita Grijalva from New Mexico,
3: yes.
1: As I recall. Maybe Arizona, one or the other. I think New Mexico. Yeah, yeah. He postponed her seating for 50 days, as I recall.
3: Yeah, and if he does that with the Democrat, I mean, that can create chaos. He could use the machines are not valid, and I don't know whether he's just sipping from Trump Kool-Aid, MAGA Kool-Aid, or is he intoxicated on MAGA Kool-Aid? Which one of those do you think he is?
1: I think it's all about protecting power and not being investigated, and all that kind of thing. The key here, Omar, if there's a 4 or 5 or 6 or even 7 Democrat majority after the election for the House, then it wouldn't surprise me at all if Mike Johnson tries to pull some stunt like this. On the other hand, if it's a 10 or 15 or 20 Democrat majority, no way he can do it. And so the bottom line is we need to not only get out there and vote, but make sure that everybody we know gets out there and votes. And if you live in a red state, and even some blue states have been purging voters from their lists if they didn't vote in the previous election. The Supreme Court legalized that a couple of years ago. So double check your voter registration now while there's still time to get registered as a voter. And, we're one of the few democracies on earth that requires voter registration. It's a remnant of the old Confederate states. you know, as a way of controlling who can vote. But yeah, we just have to show up.
3: We gotta win massively. Thank you so much for taking my call, Tom.
1: Thank you, Omar. Thank you. Tony in Buffalo, New York. Hey, Tony, what's up?
4: Yeah, Tom, I listened to the president of Iran speak this morning at the United Nations.
1: Oh, I missed that.
4: Now, pardon?
1: I missed that. What did he say?
4: Okay. First of all, this man did something that no leader in the free world ever did at the UN, as far as I have ever seen. He brought with him three scrapbooks showing the killing of the children at that school, showing the beheading of some monks that were in prayer, basically on the wooden floor, being shot down by our missiles. Another one was in a small town where the United States. What I'm telling you is that the United States is lying by omission.
1: Yeah.
4: The United States won't tell you the truth. This man, this little guy, this president of Iran, pointed out in his sermon that the United States is bullying countries.
1: Yep.
4: And that Iran will never be bullied by the United States of America.
1: Yeah, and he's right.
4: And
1: go ahead.
4: And by the way, where has Marco Rubio gone?
1: Yeah.
4: Rubio was sitting right next to the president when they asked, where's Rubio? And the president looks, I don't know.
1: Yeah, I know. And this guy is running, you know, an empire with a multi-thousand-year-old culture. So, yeah, Tony, thank you. Bob in Raleigh, North Carolina. Hey, Bob, what's on your mind today?
5: No. A penny for your thoughts. Is that the adage? So, well, thank you for asking. And
1: goes
5: I'm
1: back
5: 3 hours.
1: To when a penny had some value.
5: Well, I'll take what I can get. How's that? And as being on the East Coast, 3 hours in the future, just want to let you and your listeners know we are still here.
1: Okay. Well, it's looking good actually for North Carolina. I mean, Roy Moore is looking like he's going to win this thing.
5: I think he's going to crush Watt. Oh, God, they're all horrid. Now they're all trying to run away. They're running away from the Trump agenda after they've literally taped themselves or jammed themselves up the lower alimentary canal. How's that?
1: Yeah.
5: To Trump. And now they're realizing, oh, oops, maybe that wasn't such a good idea. And, yeah, I guess not. And then the other thing, too, is the horrible job that the legislature has done, a Republican-controlled legislation has done, and they've tried two things have really been have come to term, and that one is the apparent corruption of the auditor, the office of the auditor, which is supposed to be nonpartisan, but was Dave Bullock, who was a Republican, is in there, but he said, I'm going to do everything right. Well, there was like 4% of the jobs were essentially politically bound, everything else is non-political. Now that percentage is up to 44%.
1: Whoa, this is North Carolina.
5: And this is North Carolina. And he controls, unfortunately, they move the Board of Elections under him.
1: Of course.
5: What was before nonpartisan. Yeah, now we have 3 Republicans and 2 Democrats in every county. So, but people are watching like myself, and we're, you know, speaking out and being engaged citizens and, you know, helping in where we can, either poll watching or, as I'm doing, both. I'm going to continue canvassing for the Democratic Party, but also being a partisan poll watcher and possibly also sign up for a nonpartisan position with the UU Church. So is that.
1: Oh,
5: but,
1: good on you, Bob.
5: No,
1: yeah, and the Unitarians are great.
5: Yeah, they're a good group, and then I'm doing what I can, and then just, like you said, trying to wake as many people up between now and for us, early voting is 8:15, and, you know, 8:15, excuse me, just I'm talking about October 15th, and so what we're trying to do is just having a massive first few days, just, you know, as you have said, which is also a plug, which was leading for what I was telling Mateo why I was calling, was that, you know, for support of free speech TV, but your rant this morning of the need for independent, true independent journalism and how CNN and Paramount and all that under the control of oligarchs is bad news for everybody.
1: And so, and for our democracy.
5: Exactly. Well, that was the big one, but also for and how I think people are seeing day to day how their lives are being impacted and how we're all being forced to basically socialize the risk and privatize the profit. We're all subsidizing the richest folks. And you have so eloquently said that many times in your books, which I'm currently reading your latest one, Who Killed the American Dream, and recommending it for many people, but you're the whole Hidden History series. No, it's a great job, and I wish, and I'm encouraging all the young people to read it too. So anyway, keep up the great work, and hey, and have your cat in some of your Commonwealth reports too. We love that.
6: Oh yeah, well that our cat Wolfie, who used to live in my office, passed away. But we've got three other cats. So I'll have to get one of them in there. Bob, thank you. Thank you so much for your kind words. And keep up the great work. You're doing God's work. Thank you.

0: see you, sir.
1: Chris in Littleton, Colorado. Hey, Chris, what's on your mind today?
2: Yeah, good morning, Tom. We the people of America, you, me, all of us, right now, have the greatest opportunity in the history of the world. Why? Because America has the biggest corruption in the history of the world by a handful of Epstein-class criminals. They have billions of dollars. The world has billions of good people who will stop them, including about a quarter billion in the U.S. And we have amazing new candidates running for office.
1: All we have to do
2: is show up and vote in November.
1: Yeah.
2: And our choice is fascism, no rights, no freedom, or our choice is electing good leaders and rebuilding America to be the greatest it ever has been.
1: Yeah. Isn't it amazing that the right-wing motto has been taking my country back, and really what they were talking about was revisiting the Confederacy? I mean, it's just crazy.
2: Yeah.
1: It's just crazy. Chris, thank you. You said that so well. It was a great call. Thank you. David in Central California. Hey, David, what's on your mind today?
3: Good morning or afternoon, since we're on different sides. My thoughts are about the federal courts, and we really got to do something about that. I filed an emergency TRO that was immediately sealed for over a year. I went to the appellate court. They ordered me back to the lower court for him to unseal. 125 days goes by. He doesn't unseal. I go back to the appellate court. I can't even fight my case in the appellate court because of the seal. On top of that, they adjudicated when we had a threshold condition. This is a nonprofit organization, too, that runs throughout California. And there are billionaire defendants, including mainstream media. I'm not going to put out any names.
1: No, it's okay. So what's your point, David?
3: Well, my point is that the courts are not functioning at all for the people.
1: Oh, yeah.
3: The corruption that you're talking about with Clarence Thomas is
1: endemic,
3: spread throughout the courts.
1: Yeah.
3: And it's a pocket veto by Judge Roberts because his clerks will not docket the cases. Then they give them miscellaneous numbers. So they never reach the other judges.
1: Yeah, no, I get it. David, I wish you the very best with this. Good luck, and thanks for the heads up. Mark in Seattle. Hey, Mark, what's up?
4: Good day for you, Tom.
1: Thank you.
4: I talked to your guy on the thing, and January 3rd is not the day you have to worry about. They have to certify it in the states first. If it doesn't get certified in the states, it doesn't move.
1: Oh, good point. And the certification is all over the place in mostly December, right?
4: That's right. And if they don't certify, they don't go. So this could drag on for months.
1: Yeah, that's an excellent point.
4: And two other things I just want to tell you. This is besides that, but I have two shows I watch on TV. They're older shows, but it's called Continuum and The Traveler. So all sci-fi shows, but they relate to everything that's going on today.
1: Huh. Yeah, well, you know, science fiction was always ahead, you know. I'm still a big Jack Vance fan. I've got every book he ever wrote, most of them autographed.
4: Yeah. Well, that's
1: cool. And the one that I've been thinking about lately is the Robot Trilogy by Isaac Asimov, you know, where he just kind of laid out this, you know, the basic rules of robotics. And I don't know why. I should probably dig those out and write an op-ed about it for AI because, you know, he had these three rules for robots that, you know, involve don't mess with humanity, basically. And I don't know, it seems pretty straightforward stuff, but the AI people don't seem to be able to get this. What am I missing?
4: Yeah. But, I don't know. Well, they're missing because they're missing the money. It's all about that money.
1: Oh,
4: and
1: yeah, of course.
4: Corporate Congress, that's one thing in one of the shows, Quantum, that they talk about is the corporate Congress, which we have now.
1: Yeah. Yeah. Which is, you know, I mean, what was it? Benito Mussolini. Fascism could more rightly be called corporatism because it is the merger of corporate and state interests. And
4: very true. You know,
1: here we are, and here we've been for, you know, some time now. I mean, this has been the Republican agenda at least since the Reagan administration, arguably since the Nixon administration. Dwight Eisenhower has got to be rolling over in his grave. Mark, thank you. Thank you so much. Thanks for listening to KEXP, and appreciate the call. We'll be right back.

So the White House this morning has been violating this federal judge's order. The judge, by the way, Judge Kelly, was appointed by Donald Trump. And now MSNBC is reporting, or MS Now is reporting, that they're starting to regain White House access. So it looks like the Trump administration is going to go along with, I mean, everybody has been hysterical for the last 3 hours on television, or at least on CNN and MSNBC, which is what I've been monitoring. Absolutely hysterical that, oh, my God, Trump is going to ignore the court order. He is ignoring the court order. They're refusing to let people in. We'll keep an eye on this. But it looks like this is probably, you know, Trump, of course, is appealing. And what the judge did, what Judge Kelly did, is he said for the next 14 days, while you appeal this, you have to let these people in. You can't, you know, and by the way, this was not decided on First Amendment free press grounds, although it could have been, and that's a larger argument. It was decided on Fifth Amendment due process grounds. In other words, these people were not told in advance what was going to happen to them and given an opportunity to rebut it or fight against it or make their case or whatever, you know, have due process. So we'll see how this plays out. But yesterday, when Trump greeted the president of China with an effusive, slobbering red carpet, let me kiss your ass, President Xi, just like he did with Putin in Alaska. I mean, you know, we don't roll out the red carpet for, you know, normal heads of state, right? I think King Charles got it. I think that's it. But, you know, but Xi and Putin, these are the people Donald Trump wants to be when he grows up. He wants to be a dictator. So, anyway, when he met with Xi yesterday, the only networks that were present were the ones that I call state media, right? These are the companies run by billionaires, by and large, who are very wealthy people, who want to be the only media in America. They want to be the official mouthpiece of the official neo-fascist regime. And that's News Nation, Newsmax, Right Side Broadcasting, One American News, and Lindell TV. That's who was there. Meanwhile, an Iowa judge has dismissed Donald Trump's lawsuit against Ann Seltzer. Remember, she was the pollster from Iowa who, in the 2024 election, said it looks like Kamala may win Iowa? Turned out she was wrong. Her polling was had some kind of error in it. And Trump sued her. And the judge threw the case out saying, you can't sue somebody. This is protected, you know, political speech. You can't sue somebody for simply doing a poll wrong. And Trump, of course, said, well, I'm going to appeal this. We're going to go find a judge someplace that doesn't care about the law or the Constitution, but we'll just do whatever I say because that's how it's got to be. Even Brit Hume, by the way, was calling out the White House this morning. That might be the thing that caused them to flip. So, you know, a lot going on here today. My op-ed over at HartmanReport.com, my daily take, is titled, Right-Wing Billionaires Aren't Just Buying CNN and CBS. They're seizing the power to shape reality. A CNN insider yesterday told Variety magazine that the mood inside CNN is like a funeral. And that's because yesterday, or perhaps the day before yesterday, actually, yeah, it was Monday, California Attorney General Rob Bonta and Gavin Newsom, who wants to be president one day when he grows up, rolled over. They, you know, David Ellison, the Nepo baby billionaire who you know, wants control of CNN, now he's got CBS already, said, if you don't let me go ahead and take CNN and do all this stuff that I want to do, I'm going to move everything out of California. We'll just move the whole operation. We'll move, you know, Warner Brothers and Paramount and everything. We'll move it all to Texas or something like that. And immediately, Bonta and Newsom were like, oh, sir, yes, sir. What do you want, sir? How can I help you, sir? Now, they're saying, Newsom said, you know, we're going to protect both California jobs, well, we got that figured out, and preserve CNN's editorial independence. If you believe that, I've got a bridge in Brooklyn to sell you. I mean, The Lever reported this yesterday. The fine print tells the entire story. Going forward, CNN and CBS will be overseen by an editorial independence board. Isn't that sweet? The board will be made up of people handpicked by the Ellisons or their agents.
Now, back in 2007, when Rupert Murdoch bought the Wall Street Journal over the objections of civil libertarians everywhere, he ran that same scam. This is from CBS News in 2007. Quote, as part of the deal package that cemented Rupert Murdoch's longstanding effort to acquire Wall Street Journal publisher Dow Jones and Company, the two sides agreed to create an editorial board that would act as a buffer between the media mogul and the newspaper. Yeah, how'd that work out, huh? Yeah. There's also promises for movies and jobs and distribution and all kinds of stuff, but there is this force majeure, which is like, you know, things out of your control, force majeure provision that says that all of these obligations, you're off the hook, Nepo baby billionaire, in the event of, quote, strikes, labor disruptions, or economic recessions. So all Trump has to do is what? Maintain the Iran war for a couple more months, crash the economy, and they don't have to. I don't know. Beyond that, there's a 5-year sunset on all these commitments anyway. These are the same billionaires who handed Trump a $16 million check when he made that phony lawsuit against CBS. Remember, they're the same billionaires who canceled Stephen Colbert's show when he said that that was a big fat bribe. And of course, Brendan Carr, you know, Trump's favorite brown noser, has said it's fine if half, well, 49.5% of this new entity that owns CNN is owned by Saudi Arabia, Qatar, and the UAE. Three violent dictatorships, right-wing dictatorships, that have showered billions on the Trump family, including a 747 jet and billions of dollars to Jared Kushner. Now, all this is possible because in 83, Ronald Reagan stopped enforcing the Sherman Antitrust Act, allowing for media consolidation. In 87, he stopped enforcing the Fairness Doctrine. And then in 1990, forget the year, I think it was 1993, Bill Clinton signed the telecommunication. No, it was 96. He signed the Telecommunications Act, which ended the media ownership rules. We used to, you know, it used to be that any one company or one individual or one family could only own a small number of radio and television stations anywhere in the country. That's all gone thanks to Bill Clinton signing that law. We have seen this movie before. I mean, I saw this movie when I helped start Air America. I wrote the original business plan for Air America. I was on Air America. I started my show, this show, in March of 2003 as a proof of concept. Air America didn't go on the air for another year. It took us a while to get it together. And, you know, and we're still here. But, and frankly, I was told when I visited the White House in 2009 that because we reached over 90% of the American public, we were on all these clear, we were on 54 clear channel stations that reached over 90% of the American people. We got Obama elected in 2008. So Mitt Romney, thinking that he wanted to run in 2012, he's a billionaire, he had his company Bain Capital buy Clear Channel, the station that we were leasing stations from, and just take us off the air one after another until, you know, finally we didn't have enough coverage that we could even sell advertising. We went out of business in 2010. I mean, you know, I've seen this movie before up close and personal. But, you know, it's not just me and it's not just America. I mean, 4 days after Vladimir Putin was inaugurated in May of 2000, ICE-like masked agents raided the office of the largest television network in the nation. All of the media in Russia is now under Putin's control. Viktor Orban did the same thing, only he started with lawsuits. He started suing, you know, just like Trump did. He started suing networks for libel. And then when he would bankrupt them, he would have his friends come in and buy them up. In Egypt, el-Sisi was even less elegant. He had his version of the FBI, it's called the General Intelligence Service, put together a front company called Eagle Capital, and they bought up basically every radio, television station, radio station, and newspaper in the country. Rodrigo Duterte in the Philippines used regulatory power. He, like, you know, lick-spittle Brendan Carr. He had the country's largest newspaper forced to sell to a friendly billionaire because their reporting was breaking media rules. I mean, almost without exception, Timothy Snyder and Ruth Ben-Ghiat document this brilliantly, almost without exception,
when you have an authoritarian takeover of a country, it always starts with rich buddies of the authoritarian taking over the media. And here we are. Bonta and Newsom have caved. New York, Connecticut, Massachusetts, and Minnesota tried to hold out, but they were not a majority in this case. You may want to call your own state attorney general and ask what the hell are, you know, where were you on this? And let Congress know. Call your members of Congress and say, you know, we need an investigation of the FCC's corrupt behavior, and we need a restoration of antitrust laws, and we need a return of the media ownership limits that Clinton blew up in 1996. And please share this story with others. This is critical stuff. Two of the three largest news networks in America are going to be in the hands of a right-wing billionaire family. This is not how democracies are supposed to work.

0: Alan in Seattle. Hey, Alan, what's up?
1: Hey, good morning, Tom. Welcome to fall.
0: Indeed. Indeed.
1: Yeah. In your opening remarks regarding, you know, media ownership and, you know, the Ellison is going after the power, you know, you probably should mention Silvio Berlusconi.
0: Oh, yeah.
1: During his tenure as, you know, the prime minister of Italy. You know, he was the richest person in Italy. He owned like three of the main TV channels. He, you know, yep. was owner of Italy's biggest publishing company with newspapers and magazines. He didn't need to cajole anybody. He already was rich and he already owned all this.
0: Yeah, he was kind of the Rupert Murdoch of Italy.
1: Oh, yeah. Yeah.
0: And his bunga parties. I guess he was kind of the Donald Trump, too.
1: Yeah, I wouldn't be surprised if there were Epstein, his name was in the Epstein files.
0: That wouldn't surprise me at all, yeah, sadly.
1: Yeah, speaking of which, every comment, you know, should end with, release the Epstein files.
0: Yep. Well, you know, Todd Blanche is being, you know, they're being sued by Katie Fang, and tomorrow is the day that they are legally required to release this document, which is an FBI interview. They had actually multiple FBI interviews with this woman who claims that when she was 13 or 14 years old, Donald Trump raped her. She bit his penis. He beat her up. And, you know, yeah. she said this under oath repeatedly. And they have been hiding this thing. And it's either going to come out tomorrow or something. I don't know, because they filed an emergency yesterday, Todd Blanche filed this emergency thing saying, please don't make us say this. Please don't let us leave. You know, plus he's refusing to release the foreign language Epstein files to the countries whose languages are used. Right. France wants to look into this. Holland wants to look into it. The Netherlands and Norway wants to look into it. One of their member of the royal family is implicated. And there are files in those languages. And Todd Blanche is covering those things up, too. It's amazing, Alan.
1: National security. Oh, yeah.
0: We got to protect the oligarchs. That's what's going on here. All right, Alan. Thanks for the call. Good talking to you. Annie in Bellevue, Washington. Hey, Annie, what's up?
2: Hey, Tom. How's it going?
0: Good.
2: I wanted to ask you to speak on the purpose of the United Nations, which is meeting this week. And if I could tell you a little bit about my experience in the 70s with the United Nations visit that I had as I was a kid, a young teenager, but if I could just share that as well.
0: Sure.
2: Okay. Well, I visited the UN in the 70s, so this was on the heels of civil rights movement. It was just an incredible moment, and I want to tell you what we were told. We were told the purpose of the UN was to restore trust. The UN was like a sacred place, we were told. I was with a church group. This was where conversation took place. The world had a chance to hear global concerns and global grievances. Mm-hmm. So the goal, we were told, was the UN represented peace and prosperity for all.
0: Yeah, same
2: now,
0: story I heard.
2: And as a young teenager, I was so moved by that, looking at all the flags from everywhere in the world. And as strange as this probably sounds, and it's kind of embarrassing, but keep in mind, I'm a teenager, and I'm from Iowa, so my worldview is very limited. But all of a sudden, I'm seeing the whole world to look at, the whole world concerns, the whole world of a prosperity for all. Mm-hmm. So now to my question, since you've said,

0: have a heart for the whole world. Well, we got to look at all of these individually. Okay, Renee shot. That was awful. This horrible incident right now that we're watching, and with the driver that was paralyzed now for life. And I don't think they're disconnected, by the way. I think we're going to see genocide keep going, and then they keep this group. I can't explain it. Maybe you will help me more. But this group of extremists in our country, they want you to look over here now. The shock and awe moment will be watching our Latino population. What, all of them, or just some of them, or just the poorest? And this is where I'm coming from. I really am grieving the witness of what I maybe foolishly, naively thought of the United Nations and where we are.
1: That was the idealism of the 60s. That was what John Kennedy and Bobby Kennedy and Martin Luther King brought us, was this idea that, you know, we can make a better world. And I bought into it, and I still do, frankly. I, as much as I know and as cynical as I've become, I still am actually hopeful. But good point, Annie. Annie, thank you very much for sharing that. Nita in Central Michigan. Hey, Nita, what's on your mind today?
2: Well, Tom, can you hear me okay?
1: Just fine.
2: Okay, great. I've had my phone turned down while I was waiting to talk with you. A few callers ago, a lady called in with concerns about AI data centers.
1: Mm-hmm.
2: So I have to tell you about something that I was doing yesterday. I was researching copper miners.
1: Mm-hmm.
2: Okay, so now I'm confused. I can't look at my TV when I'm talking to you.
1: No, you can't. There's a slight delay. Yeah, just talk to me on the phone.
2: Yeah. Okay, so one of the things that it caught my attention and really makes me want to do more searching, but I'm thinking maybe you have the people who can do some searching for you, is about data centers who are now looking for locations where there may be significant land not in metropolitan areas, out in the middle of nowhere. And they're looking in places like Wyoming and Arizona and New Mexico.
1: The feds are offering federal land, too.
2: Well, and they're paying big money for it. Mm-hmm. So that is pretty attractive to people who may be ready to give up ranching or whatever.
1: Mm-hmm.
2: So in order to get the computer source, I don't even know how to say it, I guess the fiber source or whatever that they need, they're also buying dark fiber from the unused fiber that has been already laid to places where there may have been a steel company or a research lab or some of places like that.
1: Mm-hmm.
2: And if they can get the two things to match up, bingo, they have a spot.
1: Right.
2: That's not going to take a lot of attention from the public, and they can get up and running.
1: Mm-hmm.
2: I saw somewhere, and I tried to go back and look at my search yesterday so I could provide you with some specific sites that you might look at. One of them is a site called Mordor Intelligence, M-O-R-D-O-R. And they
1: As in
2: will,
1: Tolkien? Interesting. Keep going.
2: Yeah. Anyway, they can enlighten you about dark fiber network and the market for it, and how many billions and billions of dollars are being spent every year. They've just done a market size and share report, and it's online. Anyway, and the next thing is that generally, you know, there's nobody that's inside these buildings. They're like AI buildings, pretty empty, pretty dark, not very many people that are involved in, you know, running the place. So they don't have to worry about a lot of people knowing about them.
1: Mm-hmm.
2: They named one of the things that I saw was that the map where they were, it's interesting that this dark fiber network kind of goes around more of the Republican-led states than the Democratic-led states.
1: Oh, that's interesting. That's interesting. I'll have to check it out. Nita, thanks for the heads up on all that. I appreciate it.
2: Yep, you'll get

0: There you go. Welcome back. 10 minutes before the hour. Kirstie in Novato, California. Hey, Kirstie, what's on your mind today?
1: Hi, Tom. Thank you. I hope that you'll let me make my public service announcement one more time, the last time for Abdul.
0: Sure.
1: And if you're, I have to say, if you're going to be at Pals in Portland, you're not going to be watching Abdul on Friday. Dr. Abdul El Sayed will be in the San Francisco Bay Area this weekend, Saturday the 26th, and Sunday in Livermore and Santa Clara.
0: Cool.
1: You can get tickets at S like in Sam, F is in Frank, the number 4, M like Mary, I like
0: Michigan,
1: N,
0: am I?
1: Yeah, .org.
0: Yeah. Okay, great. Well
1: Alrighty.
0: Done, Kirstie.
1: Thank you so much.
0: I hope you have a great time, and give us a shout next week and let us know how it went, okay?
1: I can't afford to go, but tickets are less than what the original posting says. So keep that in mind, folks.
0: Okay, great.
1: Thanks so much.
0: Thanks, Kirstie. Barry in Redondo Beach, California. Hey, Barry, what's up?
2: Hey, has anybody interviewed Mike Papantonio about RFK?
0: Not to the best of my knowledge. I haven't heard anything from Pap in years, really.
2: Wouldn't he have a great deal of information that might be interesting to us?
0: I think he probably would, but, you know, I'm not sure I'd want to get in the middle of all that. Barry, thanks for the call.
2: I don't want to get in the middle either.
0: Yeah, there you go. Thank you. Jordan in Albuquerque, New Mexico. Hey, Jordan, what's on your mind today?
3: Thanks, Tom, for taking my call.
0: My pleasure.
3: I wanted to bring to your attention something that I didn't hear really anywhere, but yesterday Trump...
0: Jordan? I just lost you.
3: Started talking about... hello?
0: Yeah, you're fading in and out, Jordan. If you're using Bluetooth or something like that, if you could dump it and just talk to me normally, because whatever it is, it's coming and going.
3: I might be where I have some severe weather in Albuquerque right now.
0: Uh-huh.
3: But what I was getting at is Trump put a massive dog whistle at the base yesterday. And there's a trending documentary on YouTube right now called The Ghost in the Machine, and it talks about the roots of AI are actually based in eugenics. And they wanted to name it super intelligence so they could prove that white people were more super intelligent than any other race or woman.
0: Oh, you're kidding.
3: So when Trump came out yesterday and said, I want to rebrand this super intelligence, it was a massive dog whistle to that community.
0: And where did this community come from?
3: So it's the exact same people who started eugenics actually formed like this board. Check out this documentary, Ghost in the Machine. Mm-hmm. They picked Peter Thiel. They picked Elon Musk to start PayPal and several other countries. But they're all part of this secret society that is based in eugenics. It's called Ghost in the Machine. And it talks about how the very first people who introduced any type of artificial intelligence were also the exact same people who believed and fathered eugenics. I can't think of the guy's name. It's the guy who did the IQ test. He's the father of this program.
0: Huh. Interesting. I mean, this concept that, you know, white people are the pinnacle of evolution, white people are the smartest, white people are the best, all this guy. I mean, this has been around basically forever, although it was, you know, put into law and policy in the 1600s here in North America. But, wow.
3: If you watch Ghost in the Machine, it will explain to you in the first 30 minutes why Grok is so racist. 110%.
0: Yeah. Can you explain it to me right now?
3: Well, that the people that are actually creating these language models are feeding it racist tropes about eugenics and feed it that black people and white people, or excuse me, women are inferior, that they have no, that so the language models is based on this racist.
0: Well, I would get that about Grok. I mean, you know, Musk obviously was feeding Grok, you know, right wing stuff, maybe even Nazi stuff, because Grok was calling itself Mechanical Hitler, you know, Mecha Hitler. And was, you know, promoting Hitler and trash-talking Jews and women and things like that before they tweaked it a little bit. But, you know, it was certainly reflecting Musk's point of view. Are you suggesting that Musk wasn't driving this thing, that he's the victim of it or he's the useful idiot or something?
3: No, to the far. They're all on the exact same page, promoting the exact same type of messaging.
0: Yeah, white people forever.
3: OpenAI. Yeah, OpenAI, Grok. I know it's a lot to ask somebody to watch a documentary, but if you check out Ghost in the Machine, you will see that these people are all related in this kind of secret eugenic board that are only about promoting AI, and that white people are should be the super intelligence behind AI and feeding it what is actually smart and what is not smart.
0: It's certainly Pete Hegseth's shtick. You know, I mean, he's firing black people from the military and women. You know, not just white people, but white men. It certainly appears to be Bob Kennedy's thing, although, you know, it's and Donald Trump. I mean, I wrote a piece about this a couple of weeks ago about how Donald Trump's racehorse theory is a eugenics theory. And
3: exactly.
0: You know, yeah. OK. Well, there's thank you very much, Jordan. I'll check it out. Thank you. David in Santa Fe, New Mexico. Hey, David, I got a little less than a minute. You got a quick one?
4: Yeah, the guy who ran for president named Yang was on a financial show yesterday, and he said that the AI has already spread itself throughout the entire internet.
0: I saw that, yeah, that it has seeded the internet with self-replicating bots. Andrew Yang.
4: Right.
0: Yeah. There's other people saying Andrew Yang is full of it, but, you know, it wouldn't surprise me. I mean, anything is possible. David, thank you. Thanks for that. And thanks for being with us today. We'll be back same time, same place. In the meantime, don't forget, democracy is not a spectator sport. It requires all of us, and that includes you. So get out there, get active, tag. You're it. Have a great afternoon. Be good to yourself and the folks around you. Stay safe. Eat your veggies. Get your exercise. Have you walked your mile today? We've got a lot of work to do this fall, and I will catch up with you.

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2: 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So today I have a special little treat for you. My brother was just in town and he just dropped off a record for me to borrow that I'm going to play for you fine folks today. This is Pink Floyd performing The Dark Side of the Moon live at Wembley in 1974. I have not even listened to this yet, so I'm going to be listening to it for the first time with you all. So let's get into it, shall we? This is Pink Floyd.

I've been mad for fucking years, absolutely years. All the years, working with Banson, crazy. I've been mad for fucking years, absolutely years. I've been over the edge for yonks. Working with Banson, I'm crazy. I've been mad for fucking years, absolutely years. I've been

0: 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They hope to see you soon for some music between the pines.
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2: 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And today we are currently listening to Pink Floyd performing The Dark Side of the Moon. This was recorded at Wembley in 1974, so halfway through that concert, let's jump back into it.

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0: I certainly was in the right.

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0: 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This August, Baroque Music Montana will grab harlequin masks as well as instruments to explore the sights and sounds of early modern Naples. 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There will be several presentations of this show in the Bozeman area. On August 13th at the Park County Senior Center, on the 14th in Paul and Carrie's backyard, on the 19th at the Kanya House in Shepherd, Montana, on the 20th at the Sweetgrass Arts Theater in Big Timber, the 21st of August at the Last Best Comedy Club in downtown Bozeman, the 22nd of August at the Coulter House in Helena, the 23rd of August at the Montana Artists Refuge in Basin, and also the 23rd at the Trinity Episcopal Church in Jeffers. 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
2: Well, hello, hello, and welcome back to Live on Vinyl Entertainment here on KGVM Bozeman. We are currently in the middle of listening to Led Zeppelin's fourth album, Zeppelin 4, so let's continue onward then, shall we?

I'm

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Yeah.

would still be loving you. When mountains crumble to the sea,

And that was Thank You by Led Zeppelin off of their second album, Zeppelin 2. We just finished up Zeppelin 4 before all of this, and now we're kind of listening to about half of Zeppelin 2 because Democracy Now will be coming up in just a moment. So, yeah, you know, thank you for tuning in and listening to my records with me. This has been Live on Vinyl Entertainment. I'm going to try to drop the stylus onto one song before we get out of here. And I'll leave y'all with this. Have a good weekend.

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1: Here's a simple truth. Israel didn't commit genocide. Israel prevented genocide.
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3: The irony is that so many New Yorkers here today will likely be the ones facing arrest and not the person wanted for war crimes and crimes against humanity.
0: Hundreds of New Yorkers, including elected officials and congressional candidates, protested outside the United Nations ahead of Israeli Prime Minister Benjamin Netanyahu's address Thursday. Over 100 people were arrested. We'll hear voices from the streets and go to the UN to speak with former Israeli peace negotiator Daniel Levy. Then, as President Trump escalates his campaign to dismantle the International Criminal Court, we'll look at the Hague Group, a bloc of countries co-led by South Africa, committed to enforcing accountability in international law and defending Palestinian rights.
4: Our numbers are growing. We will not move, and we shall not be moved. We continue to sing this anthem of resistance and solidarity because we know that nothing is more unsettling to injustice than collective voices that refuse to be silenced.
0: We'll speak to the Hague Group Executive Secretary Varsha Gandikota. And finally, crossing the red line, Biden, his advisors, and Israel's war in Gaza. We'll speak to author Akbar Shahid Ahmed. All that and more coming up. Welcome to Democracy Now!, democracynow.org, the War and Peace Report. I'm Amy Goodman in London. Israeli Prime Minister Benjamin Netanyahu delivered a defiant speech to a